0: I will reward you 2,000 ducats. No, no, 3, if you will help me to freedom.
1: It would be a noble deed to rescue a fellow creature from danger.
0: Yes.
1: But that deed would also deliver my only brother to death. Matteo has no mercy, and it would not be the first time. One of his own men, named Carlo, was not executed by soldiers, but by these men, the banditti. Matteo's work.
0: Then why do you dare provoke his anger as you did last night?
1: I had my message to give, and I gave it. I know I build on the brink of a volcano, but I also have an advantage. Matteo has an old wound in his thigh that only I can aid, and he has a passion for music. It allows me to sing what would not be normally spoken. Here, I brought you some food as well.
0: Thank you. How can I repay your kindness?
1: I must leave now. I am tending a sick villager who may be dying. But when I return this evening, I will ask you a special favor. Goodbye now.
0: Goodbye. The rest of the men are sleeping off their whiskey from last night. This may be my opportunity.

0: This cliff looks even steeper by daylight. I don't know how I can do this, but I must try.
1: So, you thought to give us the slip, huh?
0: Oh, Enrico, you can help me. You can set me free. Strike off my fetters, and the richest reward shall be...
1: Name it again, and you will be a dead man.
0: But you're miserable here. Your life is...
1: Miserable I may be, but not insane. I will not engage the vengeance of a man who makes victims of all his foes. I have seen what he does.
0: But surely you...
1: You seem to have forgotten that you are in my charge. If you escape, he will take my life, and you will lose yours as well.
0: What do you mean?
1: Matteo knows there is no escape from this place. This is why he allows you to roam here to the mouth of the cave. Should you survive the cliff in your chains, you would be met by men more savage than the wildest animals. Matteo's men, all through the woods. And there are guards who keep watch day and night, just as the one we had to pass on the rock ledge.
0: Enrico, I may be bound by fetters, but I can see you are a man who's bound as well.
1: That is not your concern. But I'm sure it is your concern to know what has happened to Matteo's other prisoners who tried to escape.
0: Yes?
1: Dead. All of them. Each one died in the attempt. And I assure you, my friend, if you try, you will be added to the list. Either by nature, by Matteo's men, or by my own pistol. And do not think I would hesitate to pull this trigger.
2: This is Lamplighter Theatre at lamplighter.net. Let's return now to Lamplighter Theatre.
0: Raphael! Raphael! Please, tell me about Stiti. Any news of my mother?
3: Patience, my friend. I will be there soon.
0: You climb so quickly, and with a guitar on your back yet.
4: Music is never a burden to me. It lightens the load for my quest.
0: Now, you must tell me about my mother, and you must give her a message from me.
4: Horace, I cannot.
0: You cannot?
4: Matteo made me give my word of honor that I would not tell you any news of your mother, nor convey any messages. Oh. If I had not given my word, he would have bound me as he has bound you.
0: No news. My life hangs on my mother's influence to free Matteo's son. Time is running out, and yet no news.
4: Have you attempted to escape?
0: How did you know?
4: Many of our prisoners try.
0: So I have heard.
4: Freedom appears to be so close, doesn't it? But it is utterly useless to try. I see, as you cannot see, the pitfalls surrounding you. The illusion of freedom has led to the ruin of many.
0: What can I do?
4: Trust.
0: What?
4: Trust in God. Here. I have some healing balm left in my sack.
0: Thank you. My sores from yesterday are almost healed. How can you do this?
4: How can I?
0: How can you live the life of a committed Christian in such a den of evil?
4: This is my mission. Yes, it is very difficult, but I see it as a special assignment God has entrusted to me.
0: You're like a drop of rainwater in a pool of sludge.
4: I am surrounded by temptation, evil, and yes, it is sometimes overwhelming. But my love for Jesus is stronger. I would never want to disappoint him. Faithful is he who calls me, who helps me to do it. It appears God has entrusted you with a difficult assignment as well, my friend.
0: What was that favor you wanted to ask me?
4: Thank you for remembering. This is it.
0: A book? Oh,
4: not just a book. God's Testament. I can speak English, but I cannot read it very well. Here.
0: from Pietro Marino. How did you get this?
4: A tale for another day. Time is precious now. I expect the banditti to return earlier than usual. Please, you must not delay.
0: Very well. Let's sit under the oak tree.

0: You do not know how anxiously I have waited to know the words of my father's letter to me.
1: I never saw the Bible that way.
0: Oh, yes. It is his letter to pardon me, to give me his blessings, his letter to set me free.
1: Just like the song you sang.
0: Now you know.
1: All right, let's see. Watch ye, stand fast in the faith. Quit you like men, be strong.
0: Yes, Father, I will.
1: You act as though God were writing these words directly to you.
0: But he is. He is writing them on my heart.
1: I must confess, I've always seen reading the Bible as a duty.
0: Duty?
1: As a boy, I would memorize passages with my mother. The Lord is my light and my salvation. That's all I can remember. Beautiful words.
0: Beautiful words? It is a power in your hands and a rare treasure in mine. In your country, you have the freedom to read our father's letter. What an opportunity for your people to stand strong in the great battle.
1: Battle?
0: The battle between the truth and the lie. Light and darkness, the great deliverer and the deceiver of our souls.
1: The Bible is a wonderful book.
0: In war, what do we call a soldier who shrinks back?
1: A coward.
0: And if he takes a part with the enemy?
1: A traitor. But Raphael, my friend, most Christians don't see themselves as cowards or traitors or soldiers, for that matter. Now, the Bible has many good verses to guide you.
0: It is a matter of life and death. How can you keep your ground against the enemy with such a complacency? They are coming. Quickly, my testament.
1: Here.
0: Back to the cave.
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2: Your brother has an amazing gift.
3: A gift that is not truly appreciated. Good night.
2: Wait, what's this? Raphael left his cloak here for me, to keep me warm.
3: It is no surprise. It is my brother's way. Hello, Raphael.
4: Hello.
2: Thank you for your cloak, Raphael. I was... What's that horrible wound on your shoulder?
4: Matteo's work.
3: And do you know how he won that scar? He came between the wolf and his prey, trying to save that poor wretch Carlo from destruction. But his work was in vain. All that he does is in vain. Hear me now. The hand that left that mark will fall more heavily upon him one day.
4: It is time for rest. Good night.
2: The Lord is my light and my salvation. The Lord is my light and my salvation. Whom shall I fear? Whom shall I fear? The Lord is the strength of my life. Of whom shall I be afraid? What's going on?
4: It is Sunday.
2: It sounds quite different from the way we spend our Sundays.
5: Hey! Well, hello there, my brother. Hey, why don't you join our party, eh? Oh, you too, Horace. Come.
4: You are gambling your life away. Open your eyes, my brother. These thieves are robbing your soul.
5: I don't need my brother looking out for me. I can hold my own.
4: We will discuss this in private. Come.
5: Very well. I'm following you.
2: Hello there. I'm glad you're back.
3: The joy is all mine.
4: I don't hear the banditti.
2: They're taking their siesta.
4: Good. You can read to me.
3: I am going inside.
2: Shall we go to the oak tree?
4: Please.
2: Now, I will be glad to read. But first, you must tell me how you ever came to lead this strange life among robbers. You are unfettered, and yet you stay. And your lineage. Enrico says your father was an officer, honored for his service. How did the son of such a man come to dwell in the haunts of the banditti?
4: Yes. My father came from an honorable family, and he continued the honor with his heroism. He was a man without fear, without reproach. I was a child the last time I saw him. I remember climbing up onto his lap, his hand upon my head.
6: One day, my little son, you should serve the king, and if you do, remember the duty of a brave soldier, prompt and unswerving obedience, even unto death.
4: And this lesson he sealed with his blood.
7: Forward!
4: My father received orders to defend the mountain pass from the enemy. He had a small body of troops under his command. The main troops started to retreat, but my father was ordered to hold his post. Reinforcements were cut off, and he and his men were isolated, unsupported. And then they came under attack by a great...
7: greatly superior force.
5: Captain! We must join the retreat!
6: We were placed here to hold this post!
8: We are throwing away the lives of these men!
6: Until I receive orders from the general to quit, here I am bound to remain. It is his office to command, mine to obey.
8: Oh, Antonio!
7: The men were not inspired by his heroism. One by one, they deserted their banners. They abandoned my father. But he stood firm as a rock at his post of duty. There he fought, and there he fell.
2: Surely your kin rewarded such sacrifice. Surely he cared for the fatherless children of such a man.
7: There were a few words of praise, a ribbon, a cross, and then all was forgotten. My brother and I might have starved in the streets of Naples, but for the kindness of my grandfather. He was a well-loved physician. He supported us, educated us.
2: And taught you your healing art?
7: Yes. Enrico, however, became weary of the restraint he felt at home. He fell into the company of wicked friends. They took advantage of his wealth and position. Soon after I turned 15, our grandfather died. I was with him until his last breath. I received his blessing and closed his eyes. All my earthly comfort was buried in his grave. I won't dwell on what happened in the next year, but I do remember one particular night. I was sleeping in my chamber.
2: Raphael! Raphael!
4: What is it? What's wrong? Your hand, it's like ice.
2: Raphael, we must fly. I am a ruined man. The bloodhounds are already on my track.
4: Explain.
2: There was a fight at the tavern. I got mixed up in the confusion. A man of high rank was killed. And my friends, they betrayed me. They blamed the murder on me. I didn't do it, Raphael. I didn't do it. Oh, wait. Listen.
4: The bloodhounds have found you.
7: A judge sentenced him to 20 years. But before Enrico set foot in prison, I helped him escape. We fled Naples, fled the law. We found refuge here in the mountains of Calabria. Enrico was desperate. So he joined this band of outlaws, led by the legendary Matteo. And I accompanied him, shared his fortunes and his crimes.
2: You were a Christian?
7: I recited prayers, but they were vain repetitions. They meant nothing to me. Meanwhile, my music and healing art won me a place among the banditti. I was the spoiled child of the band.
2: Then why do they treat you now with such harshness? They are brutal to you.
7: They have awakened. We must not be seen together. You have perils enough as an Englishman, a Protestant, and a prisoner, let alone being labeled a friend of Raphael.
2: I wouldn't mind being called a friend of Raphael.
7: You remember the story of Carlo, the one Matteo executed?
2: Yes.
7: He was also known as the friend of Raphael.
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2: Get into the Word of God, shall we? Would you open your Bible with me, please, to the book of Habakkuk, the return to this amazing little book of revival in the Old Testament. We were in Habakkuk chapter 2 this morning. Just curious, did anybody read Habakkuk today? Would you raise your hand, please? That is unbelievable. If you read it, stand to your feet, would you please? I'm serious. Stand to your feet. I can't believe that. You read the whole book of Habakkuk today. That's fantastic. Thank you. Be seated. I hope all of you will take to heart the little challenge I gave about living in this book this week. We're looking just at portions of it, of course. And tonight, to really, I think, one of the richest little portions, but one of the shortest. It's the opening two verses of Habakkuk chapter number 3. The prophet has come to a place of throwing himself on the mercy of God. Oh, that's what we need. In Habakkuk chapter 3, verse number 1, we read these words, a prayer. Would you just take your pen and mark those two words, a prayer? When we finish tonight, we're going to have a prayer. When you begin your day, you ought to begin it with what? A prayer. When you pillow your head at night, you ought to close it with a prayer. When your heart is heavy, you ought to turn it into a prayer, right? In other words, everything ought to lead us to the Lord. May I just say this? Whatever you're dealing with right now is not your enemy, though you might think it's your enemy. It is not your enemy if it presses you closer to Christ. In fact, some of you right now, you're trying to get rid of something that you think, if I could just get rid of this, everything would be right. I hate to bust your bubble, but if you got rid of that, it'd be something else. And the truth of the matter is, that thing you're trying to get rid of is not a wedge between you and God. It's a prod to nudge you nearer to God. And that's where Habakkuk is. A prayer of Habakkuk the prophet upon Shigionoth. Here's the prayer. Oh, Lord, I have heard thy speech and was afraid. O Lord, revive thy work in the midst of the years. In the midst of the years, make known in wrath, remember mercy. Can I tell you, there's a world of doctrine and a world of application wrapped up in verse number 2. In fact, the men read this morning to us from Psalm 85. If you were in the meeting this morning, you heard the scripture reading from Psalm 85 and the prayer of David, the psalmist, that his heart would be revived, that thy people may rejoice in thee. And I was thinking today, wish we had time to show you, but like parallel tracks comparing scripture with scripture, there's so many parallels between David's prayer in Psalm 85 and Habakkuk's prayer in Habakkuk chapter number 3. You may want to check it out. Both of them were motivated by the Word of God. Both of them were prayers for mercy. Both of them have in them this cry of, oh Lord, and both of them have one key word. Would you mark it in verse number 2, right in the heart of the verse? It is the word revive. And I want you to connect in your Bible the word prayer and the word revive. And for a few moments, I'd like to talk to you about a prayer for revival. What does that look like? There are all different kinds of prayers. Maybe you came in here tonight and you say, well, I'm not really a prayer. I'm not much much of a prayer. Well, I hope you will be after this night. And you may say, well, I don't know how to pray. Let's take a survey. How many of you know how to talk? Would you raise your hand, please? All right. Then you know how to pray. Because prayer, look up here, is talking this way instead of talking this way. So we all know how to pray. It's not a matter of do you know how to pray. It's a matter of do you do it. And then there's the rest of us who say we pray. But I think sometimes they're just kind of surface prayers, you know. We say all the right things. We start with our Father and end with, in Jesus' name, amen. But in between, there's just not a lot of heart in most of our praying. It's plastic prayers. It's token petitions to God. It's, you know the prayer you pull out of your pocket when it's time for you to pray and you say all the right things. But that's not this prayer. There are prayers of intercession. That's where you pray for other people. There are prayers of thanksgiving. There are prayers of worship. There are prayers of just communion with God. I love that. There are all kinds of prayers. But the prayer of Habakkuk chapter 3 and verse number 2 is a very definite kind of prayer, and it is a prayer that we must have if we are ever to have genuine revival. It is truly a revival prayer. One of my favorite revivals to read and study about is a revival that broke out on the Isle of Lewis in the New Hebrides Islands. In fact, I've been reading a book the last few days that somebody gave me about a week and a half ago by a man named Duncan Campbell. Duncan Campbell was actually the preacher that was mightily used of God in that revival meeting. He just got to be there, and I understand what that's like. You kind of sometimes show up, and you think, you know, well, I'm here to do something, and then you realize you're really more of a spectator because you're just watching God work, and it's a wonderful thing. That was Duncan Campbell. But the meeting, the revival, rather, did not start with Duncan Campbell. The revival started with two sisters. They were 84 and 82. One of them was completely blind, and the other one had arthritis so bad she couldn't get out of her house. And those two godly saints knew how to pray. And for weeks, they started praying at 10 o'clock in the night, and they prayed till 3 o'clock in the morning. We don't know much about that kind of praying today. That almost sounds radical to us, you know. We pray our little prayers and pray over our food and pray with the kids before they go to bed. Now, that's good. That's good. But I'm just going to tell you, you're not going to have extraordinary blessing with ordinary praying. Somewhere, somebody's got to get serious about getting to the throne. And those two old saints, they knew God. After several weeks of that, they sent for their pastor, and they said to the pastor, "Pastor, we believe revival's coming to our town." Now, you got to understand, on the Isle of Lewis, no young people went to church. No young people went to church. The bars were full, the jails were full, and the churches were empty. And he got two senior citizens, shut-in women, saying to their pastor, "We've been praying about it, and we believe God's getting ready to show up on the Isle of Lewis." And that pastor had such regard for the prayer life of those two women, prayer warriors that knew God, that he got a group of men together and started praying out in an old barn through the night. While they were praying in the house, the men are praying in the barn, and this went on for weeks. One night in the middle of the night, you introduced me to one of your young deacons this morning. I was thinking about this. There was a group of men praying out in the barn, and one of the young men stood. He was a young deacon. And he opened his Bible to Psalm 24, and he read those words, "Who shall ascend to the hill of the Lord? Who shall stand in his holy place? He that hath clean hands and a pure heart, who hath not lifted up his soul into vanity, nor sworn deceitfully, he shall receive the blessing of the Lord." And he turned to the group of men that were there, and he said, "Men, this is a farce. How can we pray for revival until we are thoroughly right with God ourselves?" They said the young deacon turned his back to the men, went over in a corner and put both hands up in the air, and they heard him cry out in prayer, "Oh God, are my hands clean? Is my heart pure?" The men that were in the barn that night later testified that such conviction fell in that barn that night that in a matter of moments, every man in the barn was on his face crying out to the Lord. They didn't know it, but at the same time they were praying there, all around the island, God was waking people up in the middle of the night under conviction of sin. I mean, look, if there's a God in heaven, God can work on earth. How many of you believe that? The problem is that we're living in a day and age where we're so distracted, so busy, so numb by it all that somehow we have forgotten what it means to really pray the prayer of revival. In fact, can I show you what most of our prayers are like? Go back one page in your Bible to Habakkuk chapter 1. This is where Habakkuk's prayer started. By the way, you got to start somewhere, so start where you are. But look at Habakkuk chapter 1, the burden which Habakkuk the prophet did see. Oh, Lord! And then, would you mark the next two words? This sounds like my praying. How about you? How long? How long shall I cry and thou wilt not hear, even cry unto thee of violence and thou wilt not save? By the way, look at me just a minute. How many of you are sick and tired of the injustices we're seeing in our world right now? How many of you are sick of it? And you want to fix it, don't you? And sometimes in our prayers, we just, how long, Lord? Hey, how about this one? Look at verse number 3. What's the first word? Everybody read the first word of verse 3. Ready? Why? How many of you think that sounds like our praying? Watch this. Go back to chapter 3 and verse number 2. When you get to this prayer, it's not how long and it's not why. Watch this very carefully, because this prayer is not concentrated on Habakkuk. This prayer is not concentrated on people. This prayer is not concentrated on circumstances. This prayer is concentrated only on God. Let me tell you what a revival prayer is. A revival prayer is revival prayer that is consumed with God and God's will and God's glory. That's all it wants. May I say to you that most of the time when we pray for revival, we probably don't want what we actually are asking for. Do you know what most people mean by revival? Most people, excuse me for saying this, want their comfortable American prosperity to continue. They want their kids to be happy. They want life to be good. They want to feel good. They want a promotion at work. They think that's revival. I hate to tell you this, that's not revival. You better study what the Bible says about revival. Revival doesn't leave things the same. In fact, sometimes revival turns your whole world upside down. It's a divine disruption, because that's the only way that God can bring us nearer to Himself. The great motive of revival praying is not for comfort and not for prosperity. No, the great motive is this. I got to get to God. I need God. I need what only God can do. This is a prayer for revival. Can I give you a handful of truths from this one verse tonight? Write them down somewhere, would you? I want you to write them down so that you'll think on them when you get home tonight. So that when you go to prayer a little later, they'll be in front of you. Number one, write this down. A prayer for revival, first of all, is a prayer of desperation. It's a prayer of desperation. Let me tell you something about revival. As long as you can take it or leave it, you'll leave it. And I'm going to tell you why that is, because there's a price to be paid for it. There's a price to be paid. Would you look at the verse? What is the first word of the prayer? Would you say it out loud? What's the first word of his prayer? Verse number 2. I'm sorry, I didn't hear you. What's the word? Oh, that's the word. Oh. Somebody please define oh for me. Do you know what oh is? Watch this. Oh is a word that defies definition because it's more of a groan than it is a prayer, a word. Do you know what the word is? Watch this. Oh is what you say when you don't know what to say. Oh, help me, Lord. It's the cry of your heart to God out of desperation. Lord, I don't even know what to say right now. Help me. Lord, I don't care what anybody thinks of this groan. Oh, help me. They said in the Welsh Revival that one of the marks that God was on the move was that the O returned to the prayers. You know what I think? I think we've lost the O in our praying. When was the last time you wept over a soul? When was the last time we fasted and prayed? It's in the Bible, you know. When was the last time you got out of your bed because you got into conviction about your sin? Funny how we can spot everybody else's sin at 100 yards and straighten them out, but we're blind to our own. When was the last time you got into conviction about your sin, got out of bed and got down on your knees to have a bed, said, oh, God, have mercy on me? See, this is where the whole thing has to start. There must be some heart-level conviction here. I'm not advertising for some emotionalism, some shallow, cheap kind of sentimentality. I'm not trying to get you worked up tonight. I'm saying to you that somewhere God's people have to get burdened enough, stirred enough to say, dear Lord, we need you to do in us what we cannot do in us. In fact, this is really interesting. Look back at verse number 1. for years this puzzled me. A prayer of Habakkuk the prophet upon, isn't that a strange word? Shigonoth. And I got to studying. You know what I found out? Nobody knows exactly what Shigonoth means. So you're waiting on me to give you some big word study. Anybody that tells you they know exactly what it means, I'd get as far away from them as you possibly can, because nobody knows exactly what it means. It actually was a musical term that was used in this day, kind of like Selah. You know the word Selah in the Psalms? Pause. We say, stop and think about that. But really, it was like a musical pause. Shigonoth, do you know what Shigonoth was in music? It was a mournful note. It was somewhere in the song. The song, instead of being jubilant, suddenly turned sorrowful. That was Shigonoth. It was an expression of deep emotion. Now look at the verse again. He's praying on Shigonoth, and the first words out of his mouth are these words, O Lord. What's going on here? God has touched his heart. When was the last time God touched your heart? We get hard, don't we? We live in a hard world, harsh times. It's easy to get cold to God and spiritual things. And every now and then, God's got to shake it up. That's why you have a revival meeting, by the way, just to stir things up a little bit, because we all get a little too comfortable, including preachers, and we all got to get back to center, and that starts with a prayer of desperation. It's the second thing I see. Look at our verse number 2. It's not only a prayer of desperation, it's a prayer based on revelation. Because the Bible says, I have heard thy speech and was afraid. Would you mark that? I've heard you, Lord. I heard you. Remember our message this morning? God speaks to us, then we speak to him. He answers, then we answer. God's word, then prayer. But look at it carefully. He said, I heard you, Lord. I heard what you said about the judgment that's coming. It scared me. You know, this is funny, Pastor, but many times in church, people go to church because they want to feel better. I mean, seriously. They just want to feel better. And they may not say it that way, but they come in and they think the pastor will have some good thing to say and pump them up so they last another week, you know? But I'm going to tell you something. When God really starts moving, the fear of God falls on people. Look, I'm for shouting. I'm for jubilant singing. I'm for all of that. I really am. But every now and then you get in a meeting and a holy hush falls on the place. You know why that is? Because suddenly people get a fresh glimpse of God through his word and in the presence of a holy God. Look, you don't always know exactly what to say. Sometimes it's good just to be still and know that he is God, stand in awe of God. That's what's going on here. Look, please, we need a revelation of who God is. We need a return to the fear of God. Romans chapter 1 says one mark of our culture is that there's no fear of God before their eyes. Can I tell you why there's no fear of God in our culture today? There's no fear of God in our culture because there's very little fear of God in our church. God's people have lost reverence today. We talk about Jesus like he's a buddy, like he's a pal, like he's the guy next door. The Word did become flesh and dwelt among us, and we beheld his glory. But I just want to remind you, he is the exalted, ascended King of heaven. He is coming back someday. Look, everybody ought to see Christ, not just as a babe in a manger somewhere. The world doesn't mind that. They must see him for who he is. Not the Christ of our imagination. They must meet the Christ of the Bible. And when you meet the Christ of the Bible, you can't be the same. No, at that moment, you get the fear of God in you. And you say, dear Lord, I got to get some things right. I tell you, this morning I told you that revival is people getting to love Jesus again. You might be thinking, well, fear and love, those two things don't go together. They actually do. G. Campbell Morgan, one of my favorite Bible teachers, said that the fear of God and the love of God are flip sides of the same coin, because both of them bring you to the right attitude to who God is. For example, if you were to ask me, do you fear Tammy? Do you fear your wife? I would say to you, well, she's never chased me through the house with a baseball bat. God bless her. And I've never been awakened in the knife. She's never been holding a knife over my head. Not yet. Thank God. Pray for me, would you please? No, I don't fear her in that way. But there is a fear I have. Can I tell you what it is? We've been married almost 28 years, and I fear that I might do something that would make her sorry she ever married me. This stage on my journey, I fear doing something that would bring shame to her. She'd hang her head at something that her husband did. Watch this carefully. Don't miss this now. It is not a fear that she would hurt me. It is a fear that I would hurt her. Do you know what that is? It's the fear connected to love. Watch. Some people think of the fear of God like God's walking around getting ready just to get them, you know. Let me just tell you, God was going to get you. He'd have gotten you a long time ago. You better be glad I'm not God, and I'm glad you're not God. We squash each other like bugs every day, wouldn't we? Watch this carefully. I fear that my life could grieve the heart of the God who loved me so much, he gave his son for me. That's the fear of God. Oh, Lord, I have heard thy speech and was afraid. By the way, look at the last verse of chapter 2. The Lord is in his holy temple. We need to see the holiness of God again. Whatever happened to holiness, by the way? Let all the earth keep silence before him. Watch this. In chapter 2, he saw the Lord, and in chapter 3, he heard the Lord, and this revelation brought him nearer to the Lord. It's a prayer of desperation. It's a prayer of revelation. Number 3, write it down. It's a prayer of adoration. Can I tell you that the Word should always lead you to worship? And that true prayer has at its heart true worship, because that's what God has always wanted. Look at the verse. He acknowledges who God is. Who is he? He is the Lord. Everybody, look at your Bible. Look at your Bible. Habakkuk 3, verse 2. Talk to me, class. Is Lord in all capital letters? Yes or no? Yes, it should be. That is not just a Bible publisher's way of doing it. Mm-mm. That is an actual name for God. Did you know? It is the same name that God said to Moses, tell Pharaoh, I am that I am sent you. It is Jehovah. It's different than every other name from God. Can I tell you the reverence the ancient Jews had for the name of God? Did you know they would not speak it out loud? We're going to be in Israel in a few days, taking a Bible study group there. And I've learned lots of interesting things just from even the culture of that part of the world and the ancient Jewish customs. Did you know that when they got to that name, they reverenced it? They would not have it on their lips, so they would substitute another name for God. And the scribes, when they were copying out the scriptures, and thank God, they were very careful and they're copying out the scripture. Did you know when they came to the name, they would stop, take a bath, put on new clothes, and get a pen that had never been used to write that name? We use it pretty lightly, don't we? Did you know you don't have to curse to take God's name in vain? You take God's name in vain anytime his name is on your lips and not in your heart. You take God's name in vain every time you identify with his name but do not live in a way that brings glory and honor to his name. Oh, he is Jehovah. He is the God who makes covenant. He is the God who makes promises and always keeps his word. It's impossible for God to lie. Let me tell you about my God. He's the God of truth. He's the God of Malachi that said, I am the Lord, I change not. He is the God of Hebrews that says, Jesus Christ the same yesterday, today, and forever. Who is this God? This is a God who is worthy of our adoration. Look at the verse again. Because not only does Habakkuk acknowledge who God is, he acknowledges whose work this is. It's God's work. Look at it. He doesn't say, revive my nation, revive my work. What's he say? Revive thy work. I met a fine woman, Pastor, a few minutes ago on my way to church, and she said to us something about being dressed the way we were, and I said, well, we're headed to church. She said, oh, good. She said, what church? And I told her. She said, Pastor Tim baptized me. It's great. Churches get known for things, you know, in areas. They really do. But you know what's really interesting? We all have to remember something, and it is this. This is not your church. It's not his church. It's not my church. Whose church is it? It's his church. Which means I don't have to get my way, and you don't have to get your way, but God has to get his way. Somebody says, how do you get all these people to agree? You don't. You don't ever get that. But it's okay, because you don't have to agree with me, and I don't have to agree with you, but we all have to agree with God. How many of you are with me on that? So watch this. when we come to God and we realize we're talking to God and this is God's church and He's more interested in it than you are. Look, Jesus died for this church. I just figured a long time ago I was going to try to be the best church member I could be. If it was important enough for Jesus to die for, it's important enough for me to connect my life to. But you have to remind yourself of something, and it is this. It's not ours to make in our image. It is to reflect the image of the thrice holy God. Look at the verse again. He not only acknowledges who God is and whose work this is, he acknowledges what God is able to do. Oh, I love this expression. In fact, just sitting there a minute ago, I marked it in my Bible. Would you mark it? Did you notice that twice in verse 2 he uses the same phrase, in the midst of the years, in the midst of the years? That's powerful. In the midst of the years, make known. Lord, show yourself. When? In the midst of the years. You know what that means? That means right in the middle. Can I use a deep theological West Virginia term? Right smack dab in the middle of what we're dealing with. See, watch. Here's how we think. You know, if I can get this thing cleaned up, figured out, I'm going to get a few things straightened out, and then the Lord can do something. That's not the way God works. No, you come just like you are, with all of your baggage and all of your mess. Watch this. He steps right in the midst of it. Do you know where Jesus did his greatest work? In the midst. In the midst of the ship, in the midst of the storm, in the midst of the night. Oh, I love that. Right in the midst. Do you remember? Do you remember they came bringing that woman she'd been taken in the very act of adultery, and they drag her out? Read the passage carefully from the gospel records. It uses the exact same phrase. They put her where? In the midst, right where Jesus was. And Jesus gets down with his finger, writes on the ground. I've heard some preachers preach whole sermons on what Jesus wrote on the ground. Do you know what he wrote on the ground? We have no idea what he wrote on the ground. It's not in the Bible. I don't think that's the point. Let me ask you a question. If that woman has been cast down in the middle right there, she's sitting in the dirt now, and they're all up here holding rocks in their hands, getting ready to stone her. Remember that? And Jesus gets down in the dirt and starts writing on the dirt, and he looks at that woman. Where is Jesus now? He's eye level with that woman. Oh, I love this thought. Watch this. The devil will beat you while you're down. Let me tell you what Jesus does. Jesus comes right to where you are. Now, he loves you too much to leave you there, but the Lord will meet you wherever you are, right in the midst of your need. And Habakkuk is calling on God, and he's saying, Lord, I know who you are. And I know what you've done, and I know you are the same. So, Lord, be the same for us right now, right in the midst of this Babylonian captivity, in the midst of this judgment, in the midst of all this, oh, God, show yourself. A prayer for revival. Look at it one more. It's not only a prayer of desperation and revelation and adoration, but ultimately it's a prayer of confession. See, that's where God is released to work, wherever we start agreeing with Him. Stop blaming somebody else. Stop giving excuses. Stop measuring yourself and saying, well, I'm a little better than everybody else. No, no, no. Let's just get real with God. Look at the end of verse number 2. Do you know what he confesses? He confesses that they were only worthy of wrath, and he confesses that they were in need of mercy. Could I ask everybody to look me in the eye for just a moment and hear me with your heart? I'm going to ask you tonight to tell God two things. Lord, we don't deserve it. But Lord, we need mercy. I'm thinking right now about that beautiful little granddaughter we have. Man, I love that girl. She's almost 2. I got about 5,000 pictures if you'd like to see them when church is over tonight. You know what I'm thinking? I'm thinking about the world she's going to grow up in. I'm thinking what kind of church she'll have to raise her children in. You know what we need? Jesus' terrors is coming. We need mercy. Mercy. In wrath, remember mercy. That's a revival prayer. In wrath, remember mercy. For there they are, praying at the house and praying in the barn. God shows up. By the way, would you like to know what revival is? Everybody asked me to define revival. Can I give you a Bible definition? You still got your Bible open? Look at the first two words of verse 3. Verse 2 is the prayer. Mark the first two words of verse 3. Habakkuk 3:3. I love this. God came. You know what revival is? God comes. I was preaching the other day in South Florida. we had a sweet meeting, and the Lord was among us. And I walked out, an old-fashioned preacher was there, and I said to him, "Well, it was a sweet meeting tonight, wasn't it?" And he looked at me, and he said to me, "God came." And I thought of this, God, wouldn't it be a grand thing if we didn't just come if God came? Look, I'm glad all you people are here tonight, and I'm glad I get to be here tonight. I'm going to tell you what is great. God comes among his people when we pray. So there they are praying. They sent for Duncan Campbell. Campbell arrived late one night, about 9 o'clock. The pastor met him at the dock, said, "Dr. Campbell, I'm sure you're tired and want to get some dinner and go to bed, but would you mind coming by the church? There's some people there we'd like you to speak to." And Duncan Campbell got to the church a little after 9 p.m. There was 300 people sitting there. Campbell said, "I stood and preached." He said there was nothing unusual about the meeting. He said, "I prayed and I said to the people, we'll meet again tomorrow." Said his amen, walked off the platform, got halfway down the aisle, and that same young deacon that had stood up in the barn a few weeks before got out of his seat, crawled over a couple people, got to the aisle, took Duncan Campbell's arm. He said, I'll walk you out. They started walking down the aisle together. That deacon stopped, just stopped in his tracks. Campbell said, "I thought something's wrong." And he said, I looked at him, tears were streaming down his face. And he said, that young man lifted his head and said, "Lord, you promised. Don't fail us now." At that very moment, the back door of the building swung open, and somebody, the local blacksmith, came in and said, "Preacher, you need to come out here and see this." When they got outside, there were about 300 people standing outside the church. It's middle of the night, under conviction. You can read the historical account for yourself. There had been a dance going on down the road from the church with a couple hundred young people in it, and they said nobody stopped them. Nobody came in and preached to them. Right in the middle of all of it, conviction fell on the place. Musicians stopped playing. Kids stopped dancing. They kind of migrated out of the dance hall, migrated down towards the church. They're all standing outside. Duncan Campbell says to them on the steps, "I'm going back in. We're going to have a gospel meeting." They packed nearly 800 people in that church that night. Duncan Campbell could barely get back to the pulpit to speak. I read his personal testimony. He said, "I had to step over a girl who was kneeling on the steps." And he said, "As I stepped over her to get to the podium, he said, I heard her weeping and I heard her cry, 'Oh Lord, is there mercy for me?'" By the way, the answer is yes. Yes, there's mercy for you. 4 o'clock in the morning, Duncan Campbell was so tired, he finally told the people, I got to leave. See you tomorrow. He got outside the church building only to find that along the road people were under conviction. Somebody came and got him and said there's 300 people gathered at the local police precinct. They came of their own volition. They're looking for help. Could you come talk to them? Revival broke out in the New Hebrides Islands. Campbell was supposed to stay for 2 weeks. The revival lasted for 2 years. And when it was done, the bars had closed, the jails were empty, and the churches were packed. And they said you could barely find a young person who had not professed faith in the Lord Jesus Christ. Would you like to know where it started? It started with a prayer. It didn't start with Duncan Campbell's preaching. Started with two women you'd never heard of who knew how to talk to God. And I wonder, look, I'm glad all of you came tonight, and I've enjoyed preaching to you, but I wonder what would happen. I wonder what happened in this church, in this town, in this state, in this nation, in our world, if God's people would get back to praying like Habakkuk prayed in wrath. Remember mercy.
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In Psalm 63, David said, "My soul shall be satisfied as with marrow and fatness, and my mouth shall praise thee with joyful lips, when I remember thee upon my bed, and meditate on thee in the night watches." To help you focus your thoughts upon God at the close of this day, we bring you this devotional meditation, From Morning and Evening, by Charles Haddon Spurgeon, the great English preacher of the 19th century. This evening's text comes from Ephesians chapter 3 and verse 8. The unsearchable riches of Christ. My master has riches beyond the count of arithmetic, the measurement of reason, the dream of imagination, or the eloquence of words. They are unsearchable. You may look and study and weigh, but Jesus is a greater Savior than you think Him to be when your thoughts are at their greatest. My Lord is more ready to pardon than you to sin, more able to forgive than you to transgress. My Master is more willing to supply your wants than you are to confess them. Never tolerate low thoughts of my Lord Jesus. When you put a crown on His head, you will only crown Him with silver when He deserves gold. My Master has riches of happiness to bestow upon you now. He can make you to lie down in green pastures and lead you beside still waters. There is no music like the music of His pipe when He is the shepherd and you are the sheep and you lie down at His feet. There is no love like His. Neither earth nor heaven can match it. To know Christ and to be found in Him, oh, this is life, this is joy. This is marrow and fatness, wine on the lees, well refined. My Master does not treat His servants churlishly. He gives to them as a king giveth to a king. He gives them two heavens, a heaven below in serving Him here, and a heaven above in delighting in Him forever. His unsearchable riches will be best known in eternity. He will give you on the way to heaven all you need. Your place of defense shall be the munitions of rocks. Your bread shall be given you, and your water shall be sure. But it is there, there where you shall hear the song of them that triumph, the shout of them that feast, and shall have a face-to-face view of the glorious and beloved one. The unsearchable riches of Christ. This is the tune for the minstrels of earth, and the song for the harpers of heaven. Lord, teach us more and more of Jesus, and we will tell out the good news to others. 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

The psalmist said, "When I awake, I am still with thee." For the child of God, seeking the presence of the Lord is essential as each day begins. To help you in starting this day with God, we offer a brief devotional meditation from morning and evening, a collection from the pen of one of the greatest preachers of all time, Charles Haddon Spurgeon. This morning's text comes from Isaiah chapter 65 and verse 19. The voice of weeping shall be no more heard. The glorified weep no more, for all outward causes of grief are gone. There are no broken friendships nor blighted prospects in heaven. Poverty, famine, peril, persecution, and slander are unknown there. No pain distresses. No thought of death or bereavement saddens. They weep no more, for they are perfectly sanctified. No evil heart of unbelief prompts them to depart from the living God. They are without fault before His throne, and are fully conformed to His image. Well may they cease to mourn who have ceased to sin. They weep no more, because all fear of change is past. They know that they are eternally secure. Sin is shut out, and they are shut in. They dwell within a city which shall never be stormed. They bask in a sun which shall never set. They drink of a river which shall never dry. They pluck fruit from a tree which shall never wither. Countless cycles may revolve, but eternity shall not be exhausted. And while eternity endures, their immortality and blessedness shall coexist with it. They are forever with the Lord. They weep no more, because every desire is fulfilled. They cannot wish for anything which they have not in possession. Eye and ear, heart and hand, judgment, imagination, hope, desire, will, all the faculties are completely satisfied. And imperfect as our present ideas are of the things which God has prepared for them that love Him, yet we know enough by the revelation of the Spirit that the saints above are supremely blessed. The joy of Christ, which is an infinite fullness of delight, is in them. They bathe themselves in the bottomless, shoreless sea of infinite beatitude. That same joyful rest remains for us. It may not be far distant. Ere long the weeping willow shall be exchanged for the palm branch of victory, and sorrow's dewdrops will be transformed into the pearls of everlasting bliss. Wherefore, comfort one another with these words. This meditation was taken from Morning and Evening by C.H. Spurgeon. 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
2: Chapter 59. Behold, the Lord's hand is not shortened that it cannot save, neither his ear heavy that it cannot hear. But your iniquities have separated between you and your God, and your sins have hid his face from you that he will not hear. For your hands are defiled with blood, and your fingers with iniquity. Your lips have spoken lies. Your tongue hath muttered perverseness. None calleth for justice, nor any pleadeth for truth. They trust in vanity and speak lies. They conceive mischief and bring forth iniquity. They hatch cockatrices' eggs and weave the spider's web. He that eateth of their eggs dieth, and that which is crushed breaketh out into a viper. Their webs shall not become garments, neither shall they cover themselves with their works. Their works are works of iniquity, and the act of violence is in their hands. Their feet run to evil, and they make haste to shed innocent blood. Their thoughts are thoughts of iniquity. Wasting and destruction are in their paths. The way of peace they know not, and there is no judgment in their goings. They have made them crooked paths. Whosoever goeth therein shall not know peace. Therefore is judgment far from us. Neither doth justice overtake us. We wait for light, but behold obscurity, for brightness, but we walk in darkness. We grope for the wall like the blind, and we grope as if we had no eyes. We stumble at noonday as in the night. We are in desolate places as dead men. We roar all like bears and mourn sore like doves. We look for judgment, but there is none, for salvation, but it is far off from us. For our transgressions are multiplied before thee, and our sins testify against us. For our transgressions are with us, and as for our iniquities, we know them. In transgressing and lying against the Lord, and departing away from our God, speaking oppression and revolt, conceiving and uttering from the heart words of falsehood. And judgment is turned away backward, and justice standeth afar off. For truth is fallen in the street, and equity cannot enter. Yea, truth faileth, and he that departeth from evil maketh himself a prey. And the Lord saw it, and it displeased him that there was no judgment. And he saw that there was no man, and wondered that there was no intercessor. Therefore his arm brought salvation unto him, and his righteousness it sustained him. For he put on righteousness as a breastplate, and an helmet of salvation upon his head, and he put on the garments of vengeance for clothing, and was clad with zeal as a cloak. According to their deeds, accordingly he will repay. Fury to his adversaries, recompense to his enemies. To the islands he will repay recompense. So shall they fear the name of the Lord from the west, and his glory from the rising of the sun. When the enemy shall come in like a flood, the Spirit of the Lord shall lift up a standard against him. And the Redeemer shall come to Zion, and unto them that turn from transgression in Jacob, saith the Lord. As for me, this is my covenant with them, saith the Lord. My Spirit that is upon thee, and my words which I have put in thy mouth, shall not depart out of thy mouth, nor out of the mouth of thy seed, nor out of the mouth of thy seed's seed, saith the Lord, from henceforth and forever. Chapter 60. Arise, shine, for thy light is come, and the glory of the Lord is risen upon thee. For behold, the darkness shall cover the earth, and gross darkness the people. But the Lord shall arise upon thee, and his glory shall be seen upon thee. And the Gentiles shall come to thy light, and kings to the brightness of thy rising. Lift up thine eyes round about and see. All they gather themselves together, they come to thee. Thy sons shall come from far, and thy daughters shall be nursed at thy side. Then thou shalt see, and flow together, and thine heart shall fear and be enlarged, because the abundance of the sea shall be converted unto thee, the forces of the Gentiles shall come unto thee. The multitude of camels shall cover thee, the dromedaries of Midian and Ephah. All they from Sheba shall come, they shall bring gold and incense, and they shall show forth the praises of the Lord. All the flocks of Kedar shall be gathered together unto thee. The rams of Nebaioth shall minister unto thee. They shall come up with acceptance on mine altar, and I will glorify the house of my glory. Who are these that fly as a cloud and as the doves to their windows? Surely the isles shall wait for me, and the ships of Tarshish first, to bring thy sons from far, their silver and their gold with them, unto the name of the Lord thy God, and to the Holy One of Israel, because he hath glorified thee. And the sons of strangers shall build up thy walls, and their king shall minister unto thee. For in my wrath I smote thee, but in my favor have I had mercy on thee. Therefore thy gates shall be open continually, they shall not be shut day nor night, that men may bring unto thee the forces of the Gentiles, and that their kings may be brought. For the nation and kingdom that will not serve thee shall perish. Yea, those nations shall be utterly wasted. The glory of Lebanon shall come unto thee, the fir tree, the pine tree, and the box together, to beautify the place of my sanctuary, and I will make the place of my feet glorious. The sons also of them that afflicted thee shall come bending unto thee, and all they that despise thee shall bow themselves down at the soles of thy feet, and they shall call thee the city of the Lord, the Zion of the Holy One of Israel. Whereas thou hast been forsaken and hated, so that no man went through thee, I will make thee an eternal excellency, a joy of many generations. Thou shalt also suck the milk of the Gentiles, and shalt suck the breast of kings, and thou shalt know that I, the Lord, am thy Savior and thy Redeemer, the Mighty One of Jacob. For brass I will bring gold, and for iron I will bring silver, and for wood brass, and for stones iron. I will also make thy officers peace, and thine exactors righteousness. Violence shall no more be heard in thy land, wasting nor destruction within thy borders, but thou shalt call thy walls salvation, and thy gates praise. The sun shall be no more thy light by day, neither for brightness shall the moon give light unto thee, but the Lord shall be unto thee an everlasting light, and thy God thy glory. Thy sun shall no more go down, neither shall thy moon withdraw itself, for the Lord shall be thine everlasting light, and the days of thy mourning shall be ended. Thy people also shall be all righteous. They shall inherit the land forever, the branch of my planting, the work of my hands, that I may be glorified. A little one shall become a thousand, and a small one a strong nation. I, the Lord, will hasten it in his time. Chapter 61. The Spirit of the Lord God is upon me, because the Lord hath anointed me to preach good tidings unto the meek. He hath sent me to bind up the brokenhearted, to proclaim liberty to the captives, and the opening of the prison to them that are bound, to proclaim the acceptable year of the Lord, and the day of vengeance of our God, to comfort all that mourn, to appoint unto them that mourn in Zion, to give unto them beauty for ashes, the oil of joy for mourning, the garment of praise for the spirit of heaviness, that they might be called trees of righteousness, the planting of the Lord, that he might be glorified. And they shall build the old wastes, they shall raise up the former desolations, and they shall repair the waste cities, the desolations of many generations. And strangers shall stand and feed your flocks, and the sons of the alien shall be your ploughmen and your vine dressers. But ye shall be named the priests of the Lord. Men shall call you the ministers of our God. Ye shall eat the riches of the Gentiles, and in their glory shall ye boast yourselves. For your shame ye shall have double, and for confusion they shall rejoice in their portion. Therefore in their land they shall possess the double. Everlasting joy shall be unto them. For I, the Lord, love judgment. I hate robbery for burnt offering. And I will direct their work in truth, and I will make an everlasting covenant with them. And their seed shall be known among the Gentiles, and their offspring among the people. All that see them shall acknowledge them, that they are the seed which the Lord hath blessed. I will greatly rejoice in the Lord. My soul shall be joyful in my God. For he hath clothed me with the garments of salvation. He hath covered me with the robe of righteousness, as a bridegroom decketh himself with ornaments, and as a bride adorneth herself with her jewels. For as the earth bringeth forth her bud, and as the garden causeth the things that are sown in it to spring forth, so the Lord God will cause righteousness and praise to spring forth before all the nations. Chapter 62. For Zion's sake will I not hold my peace, and for Jerusalem's sake I will not rest, until the righteousness thereof go forth as brightness, and the salvation thereof as a lamp that burneth. And the Gentiles shall see thy righteousness, and all kings thy glory, and thou shalt be called by a new name, which the mouth of the Lord shall name. Thou shalt also be a crown of glory in the hand of the Lord, and a royal diadem in the hand of thy God. Thou shalt no more be termed forsaken, neither shall thy land any more be termed desolate, but thou shalt be called Hephzibah, and thy land Beulah. For the Lord delighteth in thee, and thy land shall be married. For as a young man marrieth a virgin, so shall thy sons marry thee. And as the bridegroom rejoiceth over the bride, so shall thy God rejoice over thee. I have set watchmen upon thy walls, O Jerusalem, which shall never hold their peace day nor night. Ye that make mention of the Lord, keep not silence, and give him no rest till he establish, and till he make Jerusalem a praise in the earth. The Lord hath sworn by his right hand, and by the arm of his strength, surely I will no more give thy corn to be meat for thine enemies, and the sons of the stranger shall not drink thy wine, for the which thou hast labored. But they that have gathered it shall eat it, and praise the Lord, and they that have brought it together shall drink it in the courts of my holiness. Go through the gates, prepare ye the way of the people. Cast up the highway, gather out the stones, lift up a standard for the people. Behold, the Lord hath proclaimed unto the end of the world, say ye to the daughter of Zion, behold, thy salvation cometh. Behold, his reward is with him, and his work before him. And they shall call them the holy people, the redeemed of the Lord. And thou shalt be called sought out, a city not forsaken. Chapter 63. Who is this that cometh from Edom, with dyed garments from Bozra, this that is glorious in his apparel, travelling in the greatness of his strength? I that speak in righteousness, mighty to save. Wherefore art thou red in thine apparel, and thy garments like him that treadeth in the winefat? I have trodden the winepress alone, and of the people there was none with me. For I will tread them in mine anger, and trample them in my fury, and their blood shall be sprinkled upon my garments, and I will stain all my raiment. For the day of vengeance is in mine heart, and the year of my Redeemed is come. And I looked, and there was none to help, and I wondered that there was none to uphold. Therefore mine own arm brought salvation unto me, and my fury it upheld me. And I will tread down the people in mine anger, and make them drunk in my fury, and I will bring down their strength to the earth. I will mention the loving kindnesses of the Lord, and the praises of the Lord, according to all that the Lord hath bestowed on us, and the great goodness toward the house of Israel, which he hath bestowed on them according to his mercies, and according to the multitude of his loving kindnesses. For he said, surely they are my people, children that will not lie. So he was their Savior. In all their affliction he was afflicted, and the angel of his presence saved them. In his love and in his pity he redeemed them, and he bare them and carried them all the days of old. But they rebelled, and vexed his Holy Spirit. Therefore he was turned to be their enemy, and he fought against them. Then he remembered the days of old, Moses and his people, saying, where is he that brought them up out of the sea with the shepherd of his flock? Where is he that put his Holy Spirit within him, that led them by the right hand of Moses with his glorious arm, dividing the water before them to make himself an everlasting name, that led them through the deep as an horse in the wilderness, that they should not stumble? As a beast goeth down into the valley, the Spirit of the Lord caused him to rest. So didst thou lead thy people to make thyself a glorious name. Look down from heaven, and behold from the habitation of thy holiness and of thy glory. Where is thy zeal and thy strength, the sounding of thy bowels and of thy mercies toward me? Are they restrained? Doubtless thou art our Father, though Abraham be ignorant of us, and Israel acknowledge us not. Thou, O Lord, art our Father, our Redeemer. Thy name is from everlasting. O Lord, why hast thou made us to err from thy ways, and hardened our heart from thy fear? Return, for thy servant's sake, the tribes of thine inheritance. The people of thy holiness have possessed it but a little while. Our adversaries have trodden down thy sanctuary. We are thine. Thou never bearest rule over them. They were not called by thy name.

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The Lord is my strength and my shield. My heart trusted in him, and I am helped. Therefore, my heart greatly rejoices, and with my song will I praise him.

0: It's time now for the Gospel Trumpet radio broadcast. The Gospel Trumpet comes to you from Goose Creek, South Carolina, and is a ministry of Open Door Bible Baptist Church, where Derek Farmer is pastor. 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
1: We'll begin reading here in just a moment in 2 Timothy chapter 4, and I'm going to begin with verse number 1. But let me make a statement or two before we get into the thought. I have shared with you, I believe Wednesday night I made mention that in my pastoral epistles class that I teach in St. Stephen, that the Lord has really been dealing with my heart about this office that He has privileged me to serve in, and the importance of it. And so many different areas and thoughts that we could travel down addressing that. But I believe it goes without saying that we live in some very unusual days regarding the church in the world. In fact, I'm afraid in more and more cases, it's becoming more the world in the church than it is the church in the world. We live in a day when many people, they're not interested in having a pastor. Some want a preacher, but they're not interested in a pastor. Now, I don't have the time to deal with the ministry of the pastor in its entirety tonight, but there's a whole lot more to being a pastor than just preaching. And the preaching ministry, I love it. I've been preaching since I was 17, and I'd rather preach than eat, and I like to eat pretty good. But I love to preach the Word of God. But these people that I speak of, they want a preacher. They want somebody that will permit them to be religious. They want a church to attend. And they want a place that they can call home. They want somebody that will be prepared to marry them and bury them. I thought about it this way. It's kind of like parenting in this generation. Many people like the idea of having children, but they don't want the responsibility and the accountability that comes with that title. They kind of want a rent-a-kid situation. Might be a new business we could approach. They want a child in their home when they want them there. They want to take selfies of them doing fun things. But when they get tired of things as they are, or things get hard, they want to be able to take them back and get a refund. Having a pastor is kind of like that in some people's minds, I believe. But I want tonight to look in this passage, and I'm gonna try to slow down just a little bit. And I'm preaching along this line, the kind of pastor that Paul wanted Timothy to be. Have you ever stopped to consider, as Paul was mentoring Timothy, what kind of a pastor was he training him to be? Let's look at the Bible. 2 Timothy chapter 4, verse 1. The Bible says, "I charge thee therefore before God and the Lord Jesus Christ." Now pause right there a moment. That word "charge" is not a word that we use an awful lot in this particular context much these days. This word "charge" within the scriptures here, it means to lay something on to someone or to entrust them with something. It also means to load them with a burden or with responsibility. And that's exactly what's taking place here. The Apostle Paul is addressing young Timothy, and he's laying on him the burden of being a pastor. He said, let's read it again. I charge thee therefore before God and the Lord Jesus Christ, who shall judge the quick and the dead at his appearing and his kingdom. He said in verse 2, preach the word. Can I get an amen right there? Preach the word. Be instant in season, out of season. Reprove, rebuke, exhort with all longsuffering and doctrine. For the time will come, and we are living this right now, the time will come when they will not endure sound doctrine. But after their own lusts shall they heap to themselves teachers having itching ears, and they shall turn away their ears from the truth and shall be turned unto fables. But watch thou in all things. Endure afflictions. Can you imagine the Apostle Paul instructing Timothy with these words? Endure afflictions. Boy, that doesn't sound very encouraging, does it? Can you imagine this young preacher, Timothy, listening to the Apostle Paul, and he says, endure afflictions. Wait a minute, that's not what I signed up for. You go to the average Bible college today and go to the preacher boys class and say, young men, I just want to let you know, you're going to have to endure afflictions. I assure you, in many cases, some will get up and exit. They say, that's not what I signed up for. He said, do the work of an evangelist. Make full proof of thy ministry. For I am now ready to be offered, and the time of my departure is at hand. Will you indulge me just a second while I say this? I visited Brother Curtis today, and verse number 6 is the way I felt sitting there listening to him. He knows that it's not going to be long. The Lord's going to take him home from the cancer that he has. And he began to talk about the end of his life. And he said, I've got peace. I know that this is God's will, where he has it right now. And he said, my wife and I, we're fine with it. We know. Can you imagine having that kind of peace as you face death? I have been in many situations where people didn't face it that way. Absolutely not. Verse number 7, he said, I've fought a good fight. I have finished my course. I have kept the faith. Henceforth, there's laid up for me a crown of righteousness, which the Lord, the righteous judge, shall give me at that day. And not to me only, but unto all them also that love his appearing. We're trying to answer the question tonight, what kind of pastor did the Apostle Paul want Timothy to be? Look at your Bible. In verse number 1, we find that he wanted him to be a preaching pastor. He said, preach the word. Now, I have heard all of my life people make a reference or comments about different preachers or different pastors, and I've heard a lot of things, Brother Randy, as far as description is concerned. Some would say, well, our preacher, he's not much of a preacher, he's more of a teacher than he is a preacher. But you study your Bible here and you'll find that the Apostle Paul, as he instructs Timothy, he said, preach the word. Now, Bible teaching is of absolute importance in every Christian's life, and I do not belittle it at all. I hope you understand that tonight. We need to be taught the Bible. We need to teach the Bible. A pastor, the Bible says, is to be apt to teach, but there is a difference between preaching and teaching. I assure you that God, when his power and anointing is upon a man to preach the word of God, it will be quite evident the difference between preaching and teaching. Now follow me here. Some would say, well, you can tell the difference because preaching is loud and teaching is quiet. That's not necessarily true. I've been in many services, many preaching services, where a preacher that was full of the power of God stood behind the pulpit and never raised his voice. He delivered the message that God had given him almost in a monotone. And I've read that Jonathan Edwards, as he delivered sinners in the hands of an angry God, they said he never raised his voice, Brother Randy. But people began to grab the columns of the building and scream because they thought they were going to drop off into hell. The difference is God's power upon a man while he does what God has called him to do. I believe that the Apostle Paul wanted Timothy to be a preaching pastor. That's the desire of my heart tonight. I want to be a preaching pastor. But he didn't stop there. Notice, secondly, if you would, he wanted him to be a passionate pastor. He said, preach the word, be instant. Now, the word instant there, it's not, I don't please young people, it's not talking about instant grits, all right? Nor is it talking about instant potatoes. It's hard to get instant potatoes inside a potato peel. Do you know that? Beyond any doubt. I'm glad my wife knows how to peel potatoes and make mashed potatoes. Can anybody say amen right there? I'm glad that she can, but we live in a generation of instant things. We live in a generation where you push a button and things take place, stuff drops out. I don't know how that a hamburger can sit in a machine and you push a button and it comes out and it's hot and you're supposed to be able to eat it and receive nourishment from that. Not sure how all of that works, but the reality is the word instant within our text means this. It means pressing. It means earnest or displaying a sense of urgency. I can assure you today, and you know as well, that we live in a generation that lacks a sense of urgency. How often have you seen someone have something to do? It was their responsibility, and it seems like they never could get the gumption to get it done because there was no sense of urgency. We dawdle around in these days. We drag around in these days, never seeming to accomplish much outside in the world nor within the house of God. I fear it may be because we lack that sense of urgency. The Apostle Paul, by example, was showing Timothy here that he needed to be a preacher. He needed to be a pastor that was passionate about the work of God. I assure you that a man in the pulpit that is not passionate about what he is doing, he will not be much help to the people. A man that gets behind the pulpit that does not love what he is doing, he will not be much help to the people. If all he's there for is a paycheck, send him down the road and get an honest preacher behind the pulpit. Paul wanted Timothy to be a passionate pastor. I believe any preacher or pastor that's not passionate about what he's doing has no business in the pulpit at all. Number three, I believe the Apostle Paul wanted Timothy to be a, y'all hang on to your seats now, he wanted him to be a punctual pastor. You knew this one was coming. You should have been prepared for it already. He wanted him to be a punctual pastor. He said, preach the word. Be instant. Look, in season, out of season. You understand what he's saying there, don't you? Things are not always easy. There are some times that I get behind this pulpit and I am absolutely chomping at the bit to open the Word of God and to preach, Brother Bo. I'm so ready. I can't hardly. I know we need a song service. I know we need to receive the offering. I know that we need to have opportunity for folks to testify. But there are times I am so ready to preach the Word of God, I can't hardly stand it. I believe the Apostle Paul is telling Timothy here that you need to be instant in season and out of season. That is, there's a time for everything. Amen. There have been times I've gotten behind this pulpit and I knew beyond doubt before we sang a single song. Sang a single song. Y'all get that? Let's say that three times real fast. Before we sang a single song, I knew it was preaching time. I knew that the Lord wanted us to go ahead and start the preaching service. There have been other times that I knew beyond any shadow of a doubt that God was working within the church and the Holy Ghost had already done the preaching and I didn't need to say anything at all. Sometimes I'm afraid we say too much. Is everybody hearing me? Sometimes we need to be still and to be quiet and to know that He is God. But look at this with me just a moment. The word punctual speaks of being somewhere on time. Now that means a lot of things to a lot of different people. I know it's going to get quieter than this before it's all over. Being on time means a lot of things to a lot of people. I have always been of the persuasion, and my daddy taught me this. I remember when we were growing up, you did not drag your feet. When it was time to go to church, it was time to go to church. Wasn't waiting on anybody. If you were still trying to put your socks on, you'd get in that 1960 Chevrolet with my dad and my mom and my sister and my grandmother and me, and you'd try to put your socks on going down the road. It was time to leave and go to church. Is everybody follow me? Dad was a punctual man, and he passed that desire and that trait along to me. I don't want anybody waiting on me. And here's, I told somebody this afternoon, and it's an absolute fact. I have no right to make you wait on me. If I want to waste my time, Brother Randy, I can do that. I have the prerogative to waste my time if I want to waste my time. Now, it's been said, wasting money is a terrible thing, but wasting time is far worse. And I say amen to that. But if I want to waste my time, I can do that. But I have no right to waste your time. I have no right. I knew it was going to get nice and quiet. I have no right to waste your time at all. I believe the Apostle Paul was training young Timothy, this young preacher, this young pastor, and letting him know that time is precious. Time is something that you need to always take into consideration and use it very wisely. Amen. I've always often said this, that Now, you know some people are perpetually late. There are some people, you tell them 7 o'clock, and they're going to get there at 7:10. That's just the way it is. I've got a cousin that I am pretty confident that he's going to be late to his own funeral. And he's a pastor, by the way. But I have said, for the sake of those that are always late, that I'm going to be late to my funeral just to show you what it feels like. Amen. I believe the Apostle Paul wanted Timothy to be a punctual pastor. Number 4, I believe he wanted him to be a personal pastor. Look what the Bible says. He said, preach the word. Be instant in season, out of season. And then he provides this outline. He said, reprove, rebuke, exhort. In those 3 words, the Apostle Paul is telling Timothy the kind of preaching that he will have to do from time to time. Now, reproof and rebuke and the exhortation is not the only thing there is to preach. There's a whole lot more than that to preach. We've got a great big book here, and it is absolutely full of stuff to preach. I remember when God first called me to preach when I was 17, and Brother Randy, I would sit and look at the Bible, and I thought, man, I'm going to preach everything in this book, and I'm not going to have anything left to preach. I've been preaching over 40 years now, and I'm still trying to get it all preached. I still haven't done that, but we do know that reproof is necessary, rebuking is necessary, exhortation is necessary. I believe the Apostle Paul was telling Timothy, you need to be a personal pastor. That is, I believe God sends me a message every time I go to church. It doesn't matter what the preacher is preaching, whether the actual subject pertains to something in my life or not. I believe that He loves me so much that He makes sure that His Word deals with my heart, deals in my life every time that I sit in the house of God. Sometimes He does that through reproof. Reproof's not always fun. Fact is, it's seldom fun. The word reproof shows us where we're wrong. Boy, we live in a generation that's not much into that, are they? They don't want anybody to say anything about the way they're living or what they're doing or how they're dressing or what they're saying or what they're reading or what they're watching or where they're going. They want all of that left alone. But I promise you this, there will never be a church built without some biblical reproof taking place from time to time. Amen. Secondly, he said rebuke. If reproof shows us where we're wrong, then rebuke shows us how to get right. Aren't you thankful tonight that God doesn't leave us alone? I'm thankful, Brother Bo, that God deals with me everywhere I am in my spiritual journey. No matter what I'm facing, no matter what I'm dealing with, if I'm discouraged or encouraged, if I'm on the mountain or I'm in the valley, regardless of where I am in my spiritual walk, God deals with me, and he deals with me in a very pertinent way. It's always exactly what I need. And sometimes I need to be rebuked. Rebuke can get pretty personal. Are you hearing? I've heard people over the years, they've come to me and they said, "Pastor, were you preaching to me? Was anybody else there? I was preaching to everybody that was sitting in the pew. And if the Holy Ghost takes the message and plants it in your heart, then yes, indeed, I am preaching to you." We need reproof and we do need rebuke. But thirdly, and I'm afraid sometimes we independent Baptists, we forget about this third part. He said exhort. I believe exhortation shows us how to stay right. Did you know, now I know this is going to throw you off a little bit, but did you know that everybody needs encouragement from time to time? Here's what I believe tonight. You pat a preacher on the back too much and you'll ruin him. Amen. That's right. You tell a preacher how wonderful he is too much, you'll ruin him. You know why? He might start believing you. You need to be careful about that. But every preacher, from time to time, does need somebody to speak a word of encouragement to him. I got a text from your wife the other day, Brother Bo. I'd sent her a text, told her I was praying for her after the surgery and all, and she sent me a text, and she said, "I'm praying for you, Pastor. Stay by the stuff. Keep preaching." I'm telling you, that helped my heart. That encouraged me. That blessed me. I wasn't ready to quit, but that helped me want to go on another mile. We all need exhortation, but wait a minute. That exhortation doesn't end right here. Everybody in the pew needs to be exhorted from time to time. We need to be encouraged in our walk with God. There are people sitting in church pews today that need some personal encouragement. They need somebody that will take them under their wing and assure them that in spite of all of the world seemingly going crazy, that everything's going to be all right and God is in control. I'm surely thankful that he is, aren't you? Amen. Amen. Number five, I believe the Apostle Paul wanted Timothy. And boy, I tried hard to skip over this one. He wanted him to be a patient pastor. Look at your book. He said, "Preach the word. Be instant in season, out of season. Reprove, rebuke, exhort," looky here, "with all long suffering." I believe the Apostle Paul wanted Timothy to be a patient pastor. That word long suffering speaks of bearing injuries or provocation for a long time. It means not easily provoked.

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You can hear the Gospel Trumpet every week at this time on this same station. If you would like to correspond with the Gospel Trumpet, you may do so by writing the Gospel Trumpet, 406 Sarah Drive, Goose Creek, South Carolina, 29445. 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

0: proclaiming the name of the Lord Jesus Christ, the only Savior of men. 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
2: Take your Bibles to the book of Job. Go to the book of Job with me, Job chapter 33. That's a portion of scripture that God has given us to jump off from this morning in the message. Job chapter 33, I want to start in verse 17, and we'll read down through verse 30.

0: chapter 33, as you have come through the book of Job, there's been a young man who's been listening to the dialogue of Job's three friends with Job. There's a younger man named Elihu, and he has not spoken up to this point. He's just been listening because he figured that the aged should speak. As you read chapter 32 and those that are older than him, but he realized, as he said, that great men are not always wise, and neither do the aged understand judgment. Because of that, he could no longer hold his peace, and he began to speak in the wisdom of God. And as he was speaking to Job as a man in flesh and not as God himself, and as the other three just listened as he began to speak forth and, as he said, give his opinion, he comes to chapter 33, and Elihu is speaking here, and he says in verse 17, he says that he, talking about God, may withdraw man from his purpose and hide pride from man. We know that it is God's desire. The reason Christ came is that he came to withdraw us from our purpose and that he might hide pride from man. That's what God was working in that day, what God is still working in our day. And there are many men that have many purposes in their life, and getting saved is not one of them. There could be a sinner sitting here this morning. You have a lot of things that you're purposing to do, a lot of things that you're planning on achieving in this life, a lot of future ahead of you and things that you would like to do. I'm going to tell you something. If you're not saved, you better put Christ on the top of that list. You need to put getting saved on the top of that list. Put everything else under it, because nothing else is more important than getting saved by the grace of God. And the Lord Jesus Christ is trying today to withdraw so many sinners from their purpose. And though they don't even realize it, they have purposed to go on to hell without getting saved. And so he said he is trying to withdraw a man from his purpose. And in order for a man to get saved, God's got to hide pride from man. You know, that's what caused Satan to fall, was his pride. And what's going to keep a lot of people from getting saved is their pride. There's some people can't admit that they're lost and on their way to hell. Some people won't admit that. Some people, I've literally had people say to me that they made this statement, I'm not a sinner and I'm not going to hell. And you ask them if they're saved and if they're born again, and no, I'm not a Christian, but I'm not going to hell. And who is God to tell me how I'm to live my life? And who are you to tell me that I'm going to die and go to hell someday just because I don't believe in Christ? And it's their pride that keeps them from believing the gospel. You realize it's pride that keeps man from repentance. It's pride that keeps man from repenting toward God, from confessing his sin, realizing that his goodness is not good enough. It is man's pride that will keep him from saying, I am not righteous, I am not good in the eyes of God, I have no hope, and except Christ saves me, I will perish. It's pride that keeps man from that. And so as the Bible said, that he tries to withdraw man from his purpose and to hide pride from man. Look at verse 18. The Bible says the reason the Lord is trying to do this, it's for one reason. He keepeth back his soul from the pit and his life from perishing by the sword. I want you to know that Christ came to try to keep every man from dying and going to hell. Keep back his soul from the pit. I would not be a good preacher. I would not be a good man as a pastor to not warn a sinner of the impending danger of an eternal hell. There really is a hell. And all of you that are saved and say that you're a Christian, the day you got saved, God not only forgave your sin, but he rescued your soul from a future Christless eternity in a place called hell. Hell's a real place. As real as heaven it is, thank God for heaven, right, church? Thank God for heaven. And thank God that the Lord Jesus has gone to prepare us a place, and that he's going to come back again, receive us unto himself, that for all eternity where he is, there we might be with him. But tonight, this morning, there is the reality that there is a place called hell. And we know that God did not create hell for man. God's intent for hell was for the devil and his angels. And you say, then why is man going there? Because all of those that reject Christ, whether you realize it or not, you are following the will of Satan. To reject Christ, there is no in-between ground. It's either Satan or God. It's either Satan or Christ. There's nobody in here that's their own person doing their own thing. There's only two ways, the way of Christ or the way of Satan. There is no in-between. There is no middle ground, okay? And so as we study the Bible on this subject, that Christ, God sent his son to Calvary to try to keep man's soul back from the pit of hell, and also that his life from perishing by the sword. Look at verse 19. The Bible says he is chastened also with pain upon his bed, and the multitude of his bones with strong pain, so that his life abhorreth bread, and his soul dainty meats. His flesh is consumed away that it cannot be seen, and his bones that were not seen stick out. Look at verse 22. Yea, his soul draweth near unto the grave, and his life to the destroyers. What I see in this verse is I realize that how often God many times brings trouble and destruction and things into a sinner's life to try to intervene to get him to look to God. You realize that most of the time men that are lost do not pray and look to God unless they're in trouble, unless their life is threatened, or they feel like they're going to die and they're not going to live, or they're sick, or they have an unknown disease or something tragic. Through tragedy many times is when men will begin to drop the pride of his heart and begin to look toward God, sometimes for the first time in their life. And it is God in his mercy many times that brings trouble into men's life. I will testify to you that it was God bringing trouble into our family's life is the only reason my dad got to church. It was trouble. Our life was falling apart. My mom and dad's marriage seemed to be at a strain. And I know this, most of you don't know this. Maybe my parents are not here. They're both in heaven now. But I remember as a little boy, I couldn't have been more than about 9 or 10 years old, and my mom and dad separated for a little bit of time. Our family was being ripped apart. We end up going to Georgia and away from my dad. I remember crying all the way to Georgia. I remember laying in my bed crying, not understanding what's going on. I'm going to tell you something. After about a year and a half, it was a good day when my dad just showed up. And my dad showed up, and when he showed up, he come into the house. And I could not believe, Mom didn't let us know he was coming. I said, and Dad pulled us all together, and he said, we're all loading up, and we're all going home. What a good day that was in our life. And I remember the joy of things, didn't know it was going to happen. And God, even though my mom wasn't saved, my dad, through all that, God putting our family back together, thank God he did. But in the midst of it, my dad still didn't get right with God. I am so glad our story is the way that it is. And I could have been a whole lot different, but I know this, that God was trying to get a hold of my dad's attention, trying to get a hold of him. My dad was a saved man out of the will of God. And I'm going to tell you something, God chastened him severely. And through that, I mean, we lost everything. We lost it all. My dad was laid up, surgery on his back, surgery on his neck, out of work for 5 years, walked around. Y'all wouldn't know, my dad walked around with a little walker for about 5 years. He had to walk around with that thing until he got strong enough. Lost a brand new home being built. I'm talking about went bankrupt, lost cars, lost everything. And through all of that, you say, how horrible. Even though it was so horrible, it was God's hand. You hear me? It was God's hand. Because through that, my dad, God got a hold of my dad's heart. And my dad said, I need to get to church. I need to get right with God. And through that, my dad came back to the house of God. And he came for months by himself. And I would see my dad at home reading the Bible for the first time and praying over our food and going to church, getting up, getting dressed. Even though we didn't go, he would go himself without mom, without us kids. And then finally my dad, he came home. And I remember him sitting down. Some of y'all know the testimony. He sat us all down in the living room. And he told my mom, he said, he called her Pat. He said, Pat, I can't make you go to church. He said, I can't make these kids. And he told me and my two sisters, he said, from starting today, You do not have a choice about church. What a good, I didn't understand it then, but thank the God of heaven. Thank the God of heaven that my dad took his spiritual responsibility. And he said, you're going to church. You're going to church. And I mean, I didn't like it. I'll be honest with you. Church wasn't on my radar. Believe it or not, it just wasn't. And so every Sunday morning, Dad got us up, get up. I'm telling you, if you didn't get up, there was water poured on you to get you up. That's just the way he was. He said, you're getting out of bed. And he'd wake you up, and then you'd hear him coming, and you start jumping up because you don't want to get soaking wet. He's going to get you out of bed. And so I remember coming to church and being up under such heavy conviction. And you know the story. I'm not going to go into it, but I remember telling my dad I'm not going to church anymore. I was after 2 months, so I had enough of it. Thank God that he had wisdom, and he just said, okay, pack your stuff. I said, what? He said, well, pack your stuff. I'll take you wherever you want to go. I was 15 years old. I'm like, Dad, I don't want to leave home. I just don't want to go to church. He said, well, that's the only two options. Go to church or I'll take you wherever you want to go. Pretty soon, cut and dry. That's the way my dad was, cut and dry. That's the way it is. And I thought, I think I'll go to church. And sounded a whole lot better than being put out on a street corner somewhere. And so, honest to God's truth, I'm telling you, that's the truth. That's what he said. And so come to church, and I thought, man, I'll go. I'm not going to listen. I'll sit on the back row. And I am glad that God can take a preacher's finger and weave it through people's head and get in your face and point in your face. You know what I'm talking about? I know it's like sit under preaching and the church full, and it seems like all of a sudden tunnel vision. There's nobody there. The room's empty. It's just me and the preacher, and it seems like he's God. Because God's speaking through him. Brought conviction to my heart. Showed me that I was lost, began to strip pride from me, began to withdraw me from my purpose. My purpose was going to play ball and go on pursue my life's dreams. And I'm glad God stepped in my way, withdrew me from my purpose, hid my pride from me, showed me that I was lost. The reality, you know, I thought that I knew some people in this world that deserved to go to hell, but I wasn't one of them. But when the preaching got done with me, I realized I deserved to be there with them. But for the grace of God. And so God withdrew me from my purpose. And I know if you're saved, God withdrew you from your purpose. And one blessed God-given Sunday morning, I'm going to tell you, I passed from death unto life because I received Jesus Christ as my Lord and received him as my Savior. I got born again, saved, my name written in the Lamb's Book of Life, and my life changed forever that glorious Sunday morning. Thank God for it. You realize that if you're here this morning, you're lost and your life is full of trouble. It could be just maybe God's hand trying to get you to look up to him in heaven, trying to get you to look to him and pray, trying to get you to look to him and realize that this life does not have the answer. You realize the world does not have the answer of what you need. Our choir sings a song that Jesus is still the answer. By the way, he's the only answer. There is no other answer. And so as God is trying to get a hold of man and intervene in his life in verse 22, yea, his soul draweth near to the grave. Let's be honest, there are several times some of y'all before you got saved, you realized you should have been dead and in hell. There are several times I look back at my life as a teenager, and I'm telling you, my guardian angel had to be working overtime. It was God's mercy that kept me from dying. And some of y'all are in situations that you realize that you should be dead. I mean, if we could testify about how close you were to eternity and how close you were before you got saved, if you would have died in that situation, you'd have died and gone to hell. Isn't God good? He's so good. And so his soul draws near to the grave and his life to the destroyers. And when man is in that state, verse 23, the Bible says, if there be a messenger, thank God for the messengers of God. Thank God for the preachers. Thank God for the Christians that will witness to somebody that needs to be saved. Thank God for a messenger that would give a gospel tract to a lost soul in need of a Savior. If you say that you're saved, you should be a messenger. If you say that you're a Christian, you should be a messenger. How are you doing? You being a messenger. The Bible says, if there be. Thank God for that Sunday morning I got saved. There was a messenger to give me God's message.
1: There's a messenger. If there's a messenger with him, an interpreter, which one that can give the word of God and explain to man God's word, one among a thousand to show unto man his uprightness. That is not showing man man's uprightness. That is showing man God's uprightness, that God is upright. To explain to him the righteousness of God, how upright that Christ is. Let me make a statement about that. God has never done anybody wrong. He's upright. He's always right. God's never done you wrong. God's never been unjust. God has never been unfair. I cannot tell you how many times that I've heard people say, God's not fair. I answered a guy one time, and here's what I told him. I said, you're right. God's not fair. Couldn't believe I agreed with him. I said, you better thank God that God's not fair. Because if God was fair, he'd put you in hell today if God was fair. If God was fair, he'd let you suffer all eternity for your own sin. But instead, thank God he's not fair. He sent his son to die for our sin. If God was fair, I wouldn't go to heaven. If God was fair, I'd never be able to stand in a pulpit. If God was fair, I'm going to tell you, he would never let me have the privilege of opening his word and reading it. I am so glad he's not fair. And you realize God's never done you unjustly. He's upright. He's never done anybody wrong. Why did God do this? I'm going to tell you, anything that God allows in your life, he wants to use it for your good. He wants to use it for your good. And so we need people as God's messengers to show a lost world God's uprightness. In verse 24, then when a man will see that God is right, then he's gracious unto him. God will be gracious to the man. And here's what God says, saith unto him, deliver him from going down to the pit. I love this statement. I have found a ransom. Realize there's only one ransom for man's soul. You can look and try to find, another way, but there is no other way. Jesus is the only way. He's the way, the truth, and the life. The ransom. You realize that there are people that hold people captive for a ransom, and what they're asking is so great, the people do not have the ability to pay it to ransom that person. And you understand that we were captive to sin and to Satan, and the ransom that had to be paid, I could not pay it. You could not pay it. We did not have the ability to pay it. But thank God Jesus paid it all. And all to him I owe. Thank God Jesus paid the price, which you and I could not pay. And so thank God I found a ransom. Christ is that ransom. If you're not saved, he will be the ransom for your soul. I love verse 25. His flesh shall be fresher than a child's, and he shall return to the days of his youth. How many times have you over the years seen somebody whose life was wore out by sin? Sin had seemed to harden them, callous them, age them, and then after they get saved, it seems like years have been granted back to their life. You realize Job right now, Job is full of boils all over his body. If you could have seen Job scraping with a potsherd, with all and just from the crown of his head to the soles of his feet, is full of those boils all over his body. I couldn't even imagine how hideous Job looked. I'm sure that it made him look awful to even just look at him in that state. But you realize when God stepped into his life and healed him and it's all over and his marriage is put back together. His marriage got put back together, if you don't know that. All of his children died. God began to bless him and be fruitful. Had 10 more children. All of his wealth added back. And I believe if you could have taken a picture of Job with those boils all over his body and looked at him afterward, I would say that God added some years back to his life. How many times have you seen a person? You can look at a person sometime and realize how hard they've lived in sin. It's all over them. They don't have to tattoo it up the way they lived. It's all over them. It's all over them. But I'm going to tell you this, God's way is a good way. It's a refreshing way. It removes all the burden and the hardness and all the shame and all the guilt and all the conviction. It's all gone. You're happy in Jesus. You're happy in Jesus alone. God gives you a life full of joy. You're not cumbered down with the weight of the guilt of this life. When the Lord lifts it, thank God, burdens are lifted at Calvary. That's where it is. Hey, if you're not saved, you need a trip to Calvary, friend. You need to come to Calvary, come to the Son of God, where you can have life and have it more abundantly. And so Job said here, Elihu in the book of Job says, God restores a man, even in his flesh, that you can see it. It's fresher than a child. He shall return to the days of his youth. He shall pray unto God, and he'll be favorable unto him. Means God begins to look. When a man realizes he's lost, and he needs Christ, and he begins to look to God, guess what happens? You begin to get God's favor, then God looks towards you. And that favor unto him, and he shall see his face with joy. Man shall be able to see God's face with joy in his heart now, for he will render unto man his righteousness. Do you realize that I have no righteousness of my own as a sinner that God can render to me? You know what God rendered to me the day I got saved? He rendered to me the righteousness of Christ. The imputed righteousness of the gift of God's righteousness was imputed unto me. You say, preacher, is there any verse for that? For God hath made him to be sin for us, who knew no sin, that we might be made the righteousness of God in him. Isn't that a blessing? When you get saved, God renders to you his righteousness. That's why you're saved forever once you're saved. That's why you have eternal security, because my eternal state is not based on my goodness, it's based on his. It's based on his. Look at verse 27. The Bible says he looketh upon men. That's what the Lord's doing this morning. He looks upon men, and if any say, look at this, I have sinned. Looks like God took pride away from this man. Any other man that will finally say, I'm a sinner. I'm a sinner and I'm lost. I have sinned and perverted that which is right, and it profited me not. You know what you're looking at? You're looking at a man who's repented of his sin. This is a verse of repentance. I have sinned. I have perverted that which is right, and it has not profited me. That's a man who God's got a hold of his heart and his mind. He's come to repentance. Look what happens when a man will say, I've sinned, and I perverted that which is right, and it profited me not. Verse 28, he will deliver his soul from going down into the pit, and his life shall see the light. His life shall see the light. The Bible talks about God bringing man's soul back. Look at verse 29 and 30. Lo, all these things worketh God. Say this word with me, church. Oftentimes with men. You know what the Lord's doing? You say, what is God doing in heaven? He's working to withdraw you from your purpose. He's working to hide pride from man. He's oftentimes working these things with men, that men will come to themselves and realize that they have sinned, realize that it has not profited them, realize that they have perverted that which is right. And when that happens, and a man confesses that and believes in God and believes in Christ, the Bible says God will deliver his soul from going into the pit, and his life shall see the light. Lo, all these things worketh God oftentimes with man. Look at verse 30, to bring back his soul from the pit, to be enlightened with the light of the living. Bring back his soul. Now, if I could do that, and I'm not going to do this, I want you to visualize this. If I would climb up on this banister, and I stood here, and that was the pit of hell, and I'm standing, leaning, it's pulling. I'm already headed that way. That's the picture of the sinner who doesn't know God. You're on the brink of hell. Jonathan Edwards, with his message of sinners in the hands of an angry God, he talked about man that is hanging from a thread over the pit of hell, and the flames of hell are rising up, and the only thing keeping a man out of hell is like a thread, just a small sewing thread that a man, you know, you realize that's not pretty stable. Just being held by a sewing thread is the only thing, Ken. You're dangling over the pit of hell. I'm glad for the day I got saved. Listen, I wasn't a long way from going to hell. The day that God saved me, he brought me back from the pit. I was that close to dying and going to hell without God. You know, it's like man that is on a, Jonathan Edwards described it as a man on a slick slope. That is he, and he's fighting, and as he's fighting to climb that slope, he's never gaining any ground. And hell is where he's headed, and that slope of sin has headed him to hell. And he's fighting for all he can, but can never gain any ground, always slipping, always slipping, always slipping, always slipping, always slipping. You know what the Bible says? And that while we were yet without strength, in due time Christ died for the ungodly. You have come short of the glory of God. Dear sinner friend, you're not good enough. I'm glad that you might be, by our terms, a good man or a good woman or a decent individual, but when it comes to the state of your soul, it's not good enough. It's not good enough. Some people think that when they die, I'm going to stand before God and all of my good works and good things I've done are going to be placed in a balance over here, and all of my sin and bad's going to be over here, and I've been such a good person that it outweighs my bad, and I'm going to make it to heaven. No, friend. You're good. When we put your bad in the good, it tips it pretty quick. We put your sin, and see, God reads the thoughts in the tents of man's heart. All of your good, because most of man's good is for one purpose, for vainglory and pride. Look at me, how good I am. And so it outweighed. The only thing that can outweigh your sin is when you put Calvary on the balance and you put Christ. If you get saved, it's the only way. If you're going to go to heaven, it'll be by the grace of God. Jonathan Edwards, I believe it was him, I'm not sure, it just came to my mind, an old message I read years ago, that actually that man is like he's walking on a sheet of ice, and below it is the flames of hell melting it, and he's living life not even realizing the impending danger at any moment he's going to drop into hell. People today want a salvation with no change. They want a heaven preached with no hell preached. They don't even mention hell. As soon as you start preaching there's a hell, some people just, they get, it is a reality. And men are dying. Listen to me now. Somebody just died and went to hell. Broad's a way that leads to destruction. Narrow's a way that leads to life. Many go in the broad way. Satan, he'll let you go to hell any way he can get you there. He'll send you to hell under the heading of religion, under the heading of church, under the head of being just a good Christian by title, but not having Christ in your heart. Doesn't matter whether he sends you to hell from a church pew or from a bar stool. It doesn't matter to him. Doesn't matter. Self-righteous or everybody, doesn't matter. Without Christ, you're just as bad. You have no hope. Christ is the only answer. And so people want a heaven preacher, it's just heaven. They want a heaven and no hell. Don't even mention hell. Thank God for the day that God delivered my soul from going to an eternal hell. Thank God. Jesus paid it all. He came on a rescue mission. On a rescue mission. I mean, who in here thinks you're not bad enough, you deserve to go to that place called hell? I deserved it. You deserve it. It's the grace of God that it rescue you and keep you from going there. Thank God for the ransom, the Lord Jesus Christ. The Lord is the ransom to bring back his soul from the pit. You know what the Lord wants to do today? It's like standing on that banister. You're like on a thread dangling over the pit of hell. And if you would just look to the Lord and say, Lord, I have sinned. I perverted that which is right. Lord, the way I've lived has not profited me. And I need Christ. Oh, I need the blood of Jesus Christ to wash me from my sin. Oh, God, if you by your grace, I know I don't deserve it. I don't deserve heaven. I don't deserve to be forgiven. I don't deserve your mercy. But, oh, God, be merciful to me, a sinner. I want Christ as my Lord. I want Christ as my Savior. I believe with all my heart that he died for my sin. He was buried, and 3 days later, he arose again from the dead. He's alive forevermore. Lord Jesus, save my soul. You know what the Bible says? Whosoever, thank God for that verse, whosoever shall call upon the name of the Lord shall be saved. I'm glad he didn't exclude me. I'm glad he included me in whosoever. If you're here this morning, you're the whosoever. Whosoever, I don't care what you've done. I have literally had people tell me at the end of a message. I was preaching one time at a funeral, and this guy, I'd give you his name, you know him. He was standing back there just weeping. And I walked back after the funeral's done. He just stood there weeping. And I went back to him. I asked him, are you saved? He said, oh, preacher, you don't know how bad I've been. He said, God won't save me. I said, well, he said, you have no idea what I've done. I said, I don't need to know. God knows. He said, there's no way God would save me. I said, oh, he'll save you. Aren't you glad he's able to save them to the uttermost that come unto God by him? He ended up getting saved. He ended up coming to know the Lord. And I remember reading him the verses where God said, thy sins and iniquities will I remember no more. What a grace. What a mercy. No matter what you've done, where you've been, I don't need to know. God knows all about it. We don't need you to stand up and testify where you've been and what you've done and your sins that you've been involved in. Christ will forgive you. You'll become a babe in Christ. He'll wash you clean. Your sins are gone and forgiven and forgotten in the mind of God. He'll never bring them up again. Never bring them up again. That's called grace. That's why we sing Amazing Grace. How sweet the sound. Listen to this. That saved a like me. Do you really believe that? Saved a wretch like me. Do we really believe? Hey, dear sinner friend, you've sung Amazing Grace and you've sang Amazing Grace, how sweet the sound. Saved a wretch like me. The man who wrote the song is not the only man who's a wretch. All of us were wretches. And it's the grace of God that can save a wretch like me and save a wretch like you. And so the Bible says that he wants to bring him back from the pit. I cringe to think how close I was to dying and going to hell. I told you the story and I'm almost done. I remember being in a car that a couple cars at times I should not have been in. And I remember the young man driving, decided he's going to be cool. And in a curve on Bush River Road, in a curve on Bush River Road, going uphill and around the curve, he decided he was going to pass a car. And as he passed a car, double yellow line going around the curve, as we come around the curve, I'm telling you, we couldn't have missed the car coming head on. Less than a foot, it looked like. I remember just in the back seat, and all of a sudden I realized we're back in our lane, and we didn't have a head-on collision. I cringe. I didn't know God. I wasn't saved. If I would have died that day, I'd have been in a Christless eternity. And I'm so glad that I lived long enough to hear the gospel again, that I lived long enough for God to send a messenger to tell me about God's uprightness, and that God would save me and convince me, strip my pride from me, and show me how lost I was so that I could be saved by his amazing grace. Let me ask you this morning, are you saved? Do you need to be saved? Does Christ live in your heart? Have you ever passed from death into life? Are you a born-again child of the living God? Has the blood of Christ washed you from your sin? Are you a new creature in Jesus Christ? Is your name written down in the Lamb's book of life? If it is not, let the day be today. Let the day, behold, now is the day of salvation. It's the day of salvation. Listen to me now. Some of you young people may think, this church stuff, Jesus, God, I've heard about it. I've been in my family and all that stuff. It's just not for me. You die and go to hell, you wish to God it was for you. By the way, it is for you. Christ died for you. for you. You're not getting to heaven because your mom and daddy are saved. You're not going to get to heaven because somebody made some covenant and somebody got sprinkled for you. And somebody, if you go to heaven, it's going to be because you chose Christ as your Savior. Don't die without Christ. Every head bowed, every eye closed.
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Good morning, and thank you for joining us for our live broadcast at Gethsemane Baptist Church in Lexington, South Carolina, with Pastor Stephen Williamson. We hope and pray the message is a blessing to you. Let's tune into the service already in session. May the Lord bless you.

Lord. I've always wanted to sing with a choir. Amen. Well, that's a blessing. Good job this morning. Good to see you in the Lord's house. Appreciate you being here. And there's a few visitors with us this morning. We want you to know that we are thrilled that you are here. We're thankful for you that God has led you our way, that you made a decision to visit Gethsemane Baptist Church this morning. If there's any way we can help you, anything that we can do, please let me know. I'm the pastor of the church. My name is Stephen Williamson. I'd love to get a chance to meet you and speak with you. And as well, church, be sure you go out of the way to let them know that they're welcome. We're thankful that they're here. If you're a first-time visitor, we do have a welcome center before you go out the main doors to the left. I'd love for you to make a quick detour whenever you're trying to leave. And there is a gift bag there for you that has a gift from the church, and it has as well as church information in it. Now you say, well, I'm not going to take time. Now the gift is something that you're going to love, all right? I hardly ever tell you this, but Four Oaks Farms has chocolate-covered pecans or pecans, however you want to, and it's local, okay? And so there's a bag of those in there for you. So here's what I want you to do. You say, I don't like that. Please go get the gift bag and give me the chocolate-covered pecans, okay?

and we'll be friends for life, all right? So anyway, believe it or not, as bad as I want them, I've never taken any, amen? But please stop by the visitor center. Now, tonight, we have Brother David Barton. He is a brother in the Lord, as a testimony of being saved. He has the founder of Wall Builders. He's doing the American Restoration Tour. We had him here for a political kind of event months back here in the fellowship hall with a group of pastors and all that came. He will be here tonight, and consider him somewhat as an American Christian historian of God in our history of America. And so he'll be here tonight and looking forward to him. So please invite people to come. You'll want to be here for that. I was just a few weeks ago, I flew out to Dallas, Fort Worth, Texas, a turnaround trip, flew in on Monday, flew back on Tuesday afternoon. And he has a museum of artifacts and things that he has gathered and bought. It's fascinating, of American history. I actually have a picture where he let me put on and wear the glasses that George Washington read his resignation letter, resigning as a president of the United States of America. Those are the glasses he literally had on when he was reading that. And I could not believe he let us touch them, much less try to put them on. So he has, I was actually able to hold a compass that George Washington used for over 60 years, his own personal compass. And so many things, I have pictures and things. So this guy's a fascinating guy, has collected all this historical things over the years. And so he is going to be here tonight, and you definitely want to be here for that, okay? Also, King's Kid starts this coming Wednesday night on the 26th. Want to remind you of that. The last Sunday of this month, which is the 30th, there is the fifth Sunday. There will be no evening service on that Sunday. Men for Christ on the 18th of September, please put that on your list. And then ladies on the 24th of September is ladies' night, okay? All right, let's go to the Lord in prayer and ask God's blessings on the service. Father, we thank you today for the blessing of being able to be in your house. There are some that are here in spirit because they'd love to be here, but circumstances have kept them away. For those that are sick and unable to be here, pray, God, that you'll touch them, raise them up from the beds of affliction. Bless our visitors today that are in our midst. We also pray you bless the choir and use them today. And Lord, we pray for, as Oliver B. Green used to say, that soul nearest hell, the one that's unsaved here today, we pray for their soul. Pray for them to be born again. In Jesus Christ's name we ask it. Amen.

Amen, church. Are you thankful for the promise he's coming back? Amen. Praise his holy name. Let's sing about that this morning. Page 151 in your hymn books. Jesus is coming again.

0: that great church. Great song service this morning. Great song service. Luke chapter 15. Luke chapter 15 in your Bibles. The Lord certainly has met with us in the song service this morning. Such a delight to my heart and soul and spirit as God stirs us with eternal truths like nothing else can move the heart of man, like God's word and the truths that are in it, whether it's preached or whether it's sung, it moves the heart of man. Luke chapter 15, let's go ahead and open in prayer, and we're going to start in verse 1. I particularly just want to read down through verse 7, then we'll reference some things in the chapter as well as we come to this very familiar portion of Scripture. Okay, let's pray together. Father, we thank you that your word is sufficient. And Lord, thank you, God, that you're coming again and that we can trust your promise. And we know that some men count slackness, but you do not. And I thank you, Lord, for the word of God and the message that you have given us this morning. And I pray that you'll speak to the hearts of men as only you can, that you would use me, speak through me. Lord, certainly may I not be seen this morning, but may the word of God prevail and have free course and be glorified in our midst. And I pray, Lord, for the soul that is unsaved, whether it be a man, woman, boy, or girl, somebody today that doesn't know Christ, we certainly would love for them to be born again before they leave this place, that they would pass from death unto life, experience a very resurrecting power of the gospel of the Lord Jesus Christ and the great, wonderful change that the grace of God can do in the life of a sinner. Lord, that's our prayer. I pray that you be glorified in all that's said and done. In Jesus Christ's name we ask it. Amen. In Luke chapter 15, the Bible says, "Then drew near unto him all the publicans and sinners for to hear him. And the Pharisees and the scribes murmured, saying, This man receiveth sinners and eateth with them." I am glad that the Lord did not reject sinners. The reason he came is to save sinners. He came to seek and to save that which is lost. We know that Paul the Apostle considered himself to be the chief of sinners, which means he considered himself to be the worst of the worst when it comes to every sinner. And the Lord saved him and did a great work in his heart. And that man became, as far as I'm concerned, the greatest apostle among the apostles. Wrote 14 books in your New Testament. And if God can do that with the chiefest of sinners, he'll have no problem doing that with you. Do a great work in your heart and life. And so the Bible says that these Pharisees, they thought they were too good. They didn't need the Lord. The scribes, the one who were just religious, and they murmured that the Lord actually spent time with sinners. He didn't spend time with sinners to be like them. He spent time with them that they might be like him, that he might change them, that he might save them. The Bible said the reason that Jesus came for the Son of Man, the reason he came is he came to seek and to save that which is lost. By the way, that was every one of us. He came for every man. He came that all men, it is the will of God, that all men might be saved and come to the knowledge of the truth. Came to save every man. Then he said in verse 3, and he spake this parable unto them, saying, "What man of you having 100 sheep?" I want you to look at this now. Pay attention. It says, if he lose how many of them, church? One of them. If he just lose one of them, doth not leave the 99 in the wilderness, I'm interested in this statement, and go after that which is lost until he find it. So we talk about this shepherd who has 100 sheep. Very familiar story, very simple story, a story that is right down where all of us can grab it as we read it. And yet if just one of those sheep go astray, one of those sheep are out in the wilderness, one of those sheep has gone away from the shepherd and away from the fold, that he's out there in danger and upon the mountains, that the shepherd just doesn't look and say, well, you know, I have 99 sheep. There's just one gone.
1: I really don't care much about the one. It's not really significant that one is out there. As a matter of fact, he'll just get what he deserves if he wandered off from the fold. I'm glad that the Lord is not like that, because a true shepherd cares for the life of every one of his sheep, of every one of them. And Peter said that for you and I to return unto the shepherd and the bishop of our soul. The Bible says every one of us have gone away. We've gone astray. And the Lord hath laid upon him the iniquity of us all. We all like sheep have gone astray. So as I think about this story that the Lord is conveying through this parable of this truth, he is referencing every man as a sinner. And even though there may be 99 in the fold, 99 that are righteous, 99 that need no repentance, but yet that one sinner who has not repented, that one sinner who the Lord wants to be one of his sheep, to be part of his fold, that the Lord is willing to leave the 99 and go after the one. We have many accounts in our New Testament that gives us a glimpse into the heart of God over one sinner in need of repentance. I'm telling you, the Sunday morning that I got saved, the Sunday morning, that very Sunday morning on October the 4th, 1987, I was the only one in the church that day that got born again that morning. I'm glad when 10 get saved, 2 get saved, 5 get saved. But I want you to know that Sunday morning, the Lord sent a message for this one sinner. Just for one. It had been wonderful if other people got saved that day, but I was the only one in church that Sunday morning that came to Christ. And I'm glad that God let a preacher preach a message to reach this one sinner. To just reach one. And the Bible says he goeth after that which is lost. Do you know that's what Calvary's all about? That Christ came from heaven to go after that which is lost. And when he goes after that which is lost, the Bible said that he gives such time to it that he continues until he findeth it. He continues until he findeth it. First of all, I see the care that the shepherd has for the lost sheep. I see when he finds the sheep. Look what the Bible says when he finds it. And when he hath found it, he layeth it on his shoulders. And the Bible says, rejoicing. And when he cometh home, he calleth together his friends and neighbors, saying unto them, rejoice with me, for I have found the sheep which was lost. So I see the care of the sheep. I see the compassion that he has. When he finds the sheep, he puts that sheep on his shoulders. I'm telling you that this world and sin, dear sinner friend, will wear you out. You don't have the strength to make it back to the fold. You don't have the strength to make it as a prodigal in this same passage, as a prodigal comes home. I'm going to tell you something, that God laid the sheep upon his shoulders. And then I see the celebration that's here in the text. The Lord certainly is diligent to go after the soul of the lost sheep. I want you to know this morning, as we begin to look further into the text, that the shepherd went after the one. If I read to you, and I don't have time this morning to go in the Bible and read to you all the places in the scripture where Jesus passed by, he went there for just one. If you read John chapter 4, you'll find there's a woman that's a Samaritan. We can read it. She goes to the well that day. But prior, before she goes to the well, the Bible tells us, if you read John chapter 4, that Jesus said, I must needs go through Samaria. He said, I have to go through. Why? What is his need to go through Samaria? There's a woman. It is a divine appointment of God. As Jesus comes to Jacob's well, and when he gets there, he is weary from his journey. Don't tell me that shepherd climbing the mountains and in the wilderness looking for that sheep, that it did not weary and was taxing upon the shepherd. And even as weary as the shepherd was, he still takes a sheep, puts on his shoulders, and carries a sheep all the way back home. You want to talk about the compassionate love of an almighty God that loves sinners, came to save sinners, and seeks and saves and seeks diligently until he finds it. Can I say there's no accident, dear sinner friend, that you are in the house of God this morning. I want you to know that the Lord knew that the woman was going to come to the well. A divine appointment of God. And I want you to know that if you're lost, you're here today by the divine appointment of Almighty God. It's no accident. It's no coincidence. Something was in your heart that said, I need to go to church today. Thank God for the Spirit of God moving on the hearts of men. I didn't know the morning I went to church I was going to get saved. You say, did the Lord tell you to go to church? Well, the Lord told my daddy to tell me to go to church. Amen. So in a roundabout way, God got me to church. I went because Dad said, you're going. And the Holy Ghost told him, y'all are going, told me to go. Thank God. Amen. I don't care whether it's first party, second party, third party. I got the message to be there that morning. Divine appointment of God in my life. Changed my life and eternity forever that day. I'm glad that Jesus passed by and he sat down on the well and the disciples went into town to get bread and to buy food. And as he's sitting there on the well, here comes this woman. I'm glad that God knows the atmosphere that you need to hear the gospel in. And so she shows up to the well to draw water. Jesus is sitting on the well. And as she comes, to draw water, Jesus asked her to draw him some, to draw a well. He needed something to drink, and the well's deep, and he doesn't have anything to draw with. He said, if you knew who I was, you'd ask drink of me. Instead of me asking you for water, I tell you what, if you knew who I was, you'd ask me for water, and I'd give you water to drink of that you'll never thirst again. You realize that day that Jesus went through Samaria, I know that woman, you know the story. She ran back into Samaria. She said, y'all have to come see a man that told me all things that ever I did. I don't believe a sinner gets saved without God dealing with her sin. A sinner doesn't get saved. And when God told her about all things that she ever had done, I don't think she said, Jesus, that's no big deal. I just want you in my life so I don't have to come draw water anymore so that I never thirst again. You know what the Lord took care of that day? Her sin problem. She was living in adultery. Jesus said, go call your husband. She said, I don't have a husband. He said, you're right. You've rightly said you don't have a husband. Here's what the Lord told her. You've had five husbands. This woman's been married five times. I cannot even imagine the baggage in this woman's life. Five marriages, and the man you're living with right now is not your husband. By the way, it's still right to preach against people to living together and they're not married. If Jesus did it, so should we. He said, the man you're living with, you're not married. You know what that was? The law convicting her of sin, living in fornication, living in adultery. And the reason Jesus said you need the water. See, first of all, she said, give me this water that I never thirst again. This easy believing gospel would have prayed a little prayer with her. This woman said she needs to be saved. I'm going to pray a little prayer so she gets saved. Jesus didn't pray a little prayer. Jesus began to deal with her on why she needed the water. That's the right way to win somebody to Christ. Begin to deal with her sin. You know what she did? Repented, and she got saved, and she went back to the city and said, come see a man that told me all things that ever I did. You know, as we read the Bible, you go to Luke chapter 8. You can write these down. You can read it later. In Luke chapter 8, the Lord gets on a ship, and here's what Jesus said. Let's go to the other side. Another divine appointment. Let's get on the ship. Jesus said, it wasn't like, let's just go sailing. I don't know why we're going to the other side. Let's just go see what's over there. No, Jesus said, we're going to the other side because he had a divine purpose when he got there. Do you realize while he's out on this ship, he goes down in the bow of the ship and he lays down his head on a pillow and the Lord's asleep and a great storm comes. When this great storm shows up, it is so great that the boat begins to be full of water. All the disciples think they're going to die. They think they're beginning to sink. One of the disciples runs down into the bottom of the ship that's full of water. They wake Jesus up, and here's what they said, Master, carest thou not that we perish? You know what that's a picture of? In the middle of everything going on, you can have storm. You can have peace with God. Christ is peace in the midst of the storm. You know what Jesus did? Jesus woke up and said, oh, you have little faith. By the way, let me say this. If you don't know this, nobody in the Bible ever died in Jesus Christ's presence. Never. Never did anybody die in the presence of Christ. But let me tell you, on the contrary, many of them got up from the dead in his presence. Because he is the resurrection and he is life. You know what I believe? I believe when he stood outside of Lazarus' tomb that day and he said, Lazarus, come forth. You know what happened? Lazarus rose from the dead inside that tomb. He come out of the tomb. They rolled the stone away. He come out with grave cloth, looked like a mummy with grave cloths all over him. And the Lord said, loose him. Took him off of him. I believe he had to say, Lazarus, come forth. Because if he stood in the graveyard, I believe this with all my heart, and he just said, hey, come forth, every dead man, woman, boy, and girl that got out of the grave. I believe with all my heart. Had to be specific. Okay? So that day, he raised Lazarus from the dead. And so you have this woman, come see a man that told me all things that ever I did. And then you have as the Lord that day is on the ship. You know what he does? Read the story, Luke 8. He walks out onto the bow of the ship with the winds and the waves and the water crashing into the ship. And he stands on the bow and he just says this, peace, be still. You know what happened? The winds. I believe if we could have heard the winds, I believe the winds would have said, hey, boys, I know that voice. Back up and settle down. Amen. The waves began to settle down. You know what the Bible said? There's a great calm that day. And you know what they did? They said, who is this man that even the winds and the waves and the sea obey his will? Here's what I believe, that great lesson that they learned that day from Christ. When they stepped off the ship onto the shore, they're fixing to see something as raging as that storm is in the life of a sinner. We call him the wild man of Gadara. Remember the guy had a legion of devils? He had a legion. They said, we are legion, for we are many. I don't know how many hundreds or thousands. I know there were thousands of swine that day that the devils went into and ran down a hill and drowned those swine. I don't know how many you have, but there was a whole bunch of them, a legion of them. And as those devils had that man, the Bible said they had bound him with chains and fetters for years and often bound him. He's in the tombs day and night, crying in the tomb, cutting himself, suicidal. I mean, you cannot even imagine how bad this man looked. And Jesus cast the devils out of that man. When Jesus said, we're going to the other side, he went there on purpose. And I think that the storm was something that when those disciples stepped off and they saw this guy, they knew if he can do that, he can handle this. If he can just talk to the winds and the waves, this man, no matter how, they all knew about him. No man would pass by that way, the Bible said, because he was so fierce. But yet that day, the Lord Jesus, here's what I'm telling you, I don't care how far gone you are. The Lord's your answer. I don't care how bad you are. I don't care how miserable your life is. I don't care. I don't care the biggest, baddest dude on earth. The Lord can fix that. Matter of fact, everybody else may be scared of you, but Jesus ain't. Jesus is not. You know what he fixed him that day? Cast the devils out of him. You can find all through the Bible where the Lord goes and he gets the one. Gets the one. As we read Luke 15, if you kept reading it, there's a woman, so you have the lost sheep. Then you have a woman who lost silver. And she goes and searches all through the house, sweeps everywhere till she finds the silver. And then she rejoices because she found the silver. We know in the text, look at Luke chapter 15. You know what the Bible says in verse 4? And when he had found it, he layeth it on his shoulders, rejoicing. When he cometh home, he calleth together his friends and neighbors, saying unto them, rejoice with me, for I have found my sheep which was lost. I say unto you that likewise, look at this, joy shall be in heaven over one sinner. Say this with me, that repenteth. I love that Bible word, that repenteth. You want to know why? You have to do that if you're going to get saved. Over one sinner that repenteth, more than over 99 just persons, which need no repentance. So in this story, the Lord is talking about that sheep being the type of a sinner needing to repent and get saved. And then you have the woman who lost the silver. And, you know, as the silver fell, it just ran. And some men, I'm going to tell you something, they'll just run and they'll get so lost, so hard to find, get so lost out in this world, they lose their own way. But yet she finds it and she calls her friends and they rejoice. The last part of the story, the third thing is there's the lost son in the story. We know, we reference him as the prodigal son. I don't know if you ever heard about that. Maybe somebody here, you say, what's prodigal? That's that son that rebelled, that son that went away. That son, if you read the story, he left the father's house, asked the father for his inheritance and all that befell him, and he took it and he went into a far country, wasted all of his substance, all of his inheritance on riotous living. And that's what sinners do. They get out in the world. If it feels good, do it. If it's fun, live it up. Do everything you want to do. I mean, man, live it up. Let's party. Let's party. Life is nothing but a party. Living the dream. You know what I found out? Everybody says they're living a dream. When I find out their life, it's a dream, all right. It's a nightmare. It's a nightmare. Most time, the people that are hurting the worst and living the worst says, man, I'm just living the dream. No, you're trying to cover it up with a facade. This world ain't living a real dream. Real life is in Christ. Real life. You know the story of the prodigal? Wasted his substance with harlots, riotous living, ended up a famine. I believe God Almighty sent a famine in the land to get a hold of a heart of one young man. I believe God sent a famine. I believe that, okay? I believe that the famine, the whole purpose was that daddy had been praying. That daddy's a picture of God the Father, and that is a picture of a sinner that's gone astray. And I'm telling you something, I believe that Almighty God sent a famine to get a heart of one young man. He goes into he joins himself to a citizen. There's so much preaching here, I don't want to get bogged down, but I got to say something. Let me tell you what sin will do. Sin will make you connect with a crowd you thought you'd never be part of. Sin will cause you to connect with people that you used to look at and think, how did they ever end up there? That's not my crowd. But sin keeps taking you down and down and down and down and down. Before long, you're in that crowd you thought you'd never be part of. This man's in a hog pen. He's a Jew. You know, the hogs are unclean, much less in a hog pen feeding them and taking care of them. And he's there. And they bring, the owner of the pigs, of the sows, bring husk. I mean, you know what you do? You feed the hogs the worst. It doesn't matter how bad it stinks. Doesn't matter what it is. They're going to eat it up. They love it. In a famine, what do you think they're feeding? The husk. And the Bible says he's getting ready to feed these hogs, and he fain would have filled his belly with a husk that the hogs are going to eat. Don't tell me sin don't bring you to a bad place. Sin will make you be willing to do things you thought you would never do. Be part of a crowd that you thought you'd never be part of, and end up doing things that you could not imagine that you'd have ever done. That's why people lay on their bed depressed and weeping, ashamed for anybody to know, ashamed that people have seen it and found out. Some people commit suicide because they cannot get over the guilt and the shame of the things that they have done. But you know what that day? That day, God began to move in the heart of that boy. He caused him to remember. Remember the Father. I'm telling you, remember there's a God in heaven that created you. There's a God in heaven looking for you. There's a God in heaven that's left the 99 this morning. He's coming after you, and he's looking for you, and he's willing to take all the time it takes until he finds you. And may he find you this morning. See, he's not the one lost, you are. You know this morning that young man in the hog pen got to thinking about the house. He said, man, in my Father's house, the servants even have enough to eat and some left over. The Bible said he came to himself, started thinking right. He thought, here's what I'll do. I'll get up. You know what kind of humility it took to get up? And he said, I'm going back to the Father's house. And I'm going to go there and I'm going to tell him, Father, I have sinned against heaven. First of all, your sin, friend, is against God first. Sinned against heaven and also against thee. And he went home that day. Do you know what happened when the Father saw him? The Father... For that boy to come home like he did, you know what dad knew? The dad knew the boy's done. The boy must have repented of his lifestyle. And the boy, sin has taken him so low, and he's humbled himself, and he's coming back home. The fact he's coming home is letting the dad know that this boy has a repentance in his heart about how he's living. He's not out there no more. Sin had stripped him of everything, of all of it. It's going to take everything away from you. This world, the devil wants to strip you of everything and then throw you away like a piece of trash on the highways of life. It's like a piece of trash discarded on the side of the road. Leftover, no good, just throw it out. The devil wants to do that with your life. Can I tell you something? I got to thinking about when Jesus died and Judas betrayed him for 30 pieces of silver, and Judas went out and cast that money into the temple that they picked it up, said, what are we going to do with it? Can't put it in the treasury. It's blood money. They went out and bought the potter's field. You know what the potter's field is? That's where all the broken vessels are. You don't hear much preaching on that, but I'm going to tell you something. The blood of Jesus Christ has purchased a bunch of broken vessels. And you know what he can? You know what the potter can do? He can make the vessel again. You know what Christ came for? Broken lives. You know what his blood can do? Forgive the sin that broke our broken lives. But that day the prodigal came home and the dad ran and hugged him. And what a type of forgiveness. The Lord this morning doesn't hate you. He wants to forgive you. Now, would to God, I have not used this illustration. I was sitting over there, it came to my mind. Some of y'all can correct me later, but listen, the roundabout part of the story's right, okay? Can't remember all the details. Some of y'all remember it. That boy that rebelled against his mom and dad, and he left home, left bad, never coming again. I hate you, mom and dad. I'm gone. Left, went out in the world, kind of like the prodigal, messed his life up, and he sends a letter back home, and he sends a letter saying, I am so sorry. I know that I don't know if you could ever forgive me, but I'm going to be passing by that way, and I sure would love to come home, and I don't know if you'll let me come home, but when I pass by that way by the house, the tree that's out in the front yard, if you'll just hang a white ribbon in it, if I can come home when you forgive me, then I'll know everything's okay. If there's no white ribbon in the tree, I'll just keep going. That boy got to coming home that day, and as he come up on that yard, he was hoping to find one white ribbon hanging in the tree. But when he got there, the tree was full of ribbons from top to bottom. Mom and dad just didn't say, one ribbon is going to be okay. They put all the love they had in their heart on that tree. Can I tell you, God put all the love he had in his heart on that tree? He put more than ribbons on a tree? God doesn't hate you. God loves you. God will forgive you. He just wants you to come home. He wants you to repent and have the right spirit. He wants you to return to the shepherd and bishop of your soul. I'm telling you, I could not imagine what that boy felt that day seeing the tree full of ribbons. Could imagine, but his heart broke and thought, what forgiveness and love. Thank God mom and dad said I can come home. I'm telling you, friend, God wants you, dear sinner, to come home. Come home. Why will you tarry? Why would you keep living the way you've been living and live in the misery you've been living in? There is forgiveness at the foot of the cross. God loves you with more love than you could ever imagine this morning. He loves you so much, he sent his son to die for you. You know, I don't know. I think, how can men's hearts be so hard towards such a holy, loving God? Hope this morning that you realize he loves you. And he passed by this morning. I hope there's more than one. But I'm going to tell you, he passed by for one. He came to old Zacchaeus in that tree. He called nobody else's name that day. He came up. Zacchaeus climbed in the tree because he tried to get to Jesus. A crowd was keeping him away. He could not see him. And he climbed in the tree because he wanted to see Jesus pass by that way. Jesus looked up in the tree and he passed by and he said, Zacchaeus, come down. Salvation's come to your house today. The Lord knows you by name. He knows who you are. You're not just a number. You're a name, and he created you. And he wants to save you this morning. He left the 99. Are you the one? Are you the one he's looking for until he finds it this morning? Every head bowed, every eye closed. As the piano plays, maybe you want to thank God for the day that you realize that great love was on the tree. Are you here this morning, dear sinner friend, and you know you need to be saved? This world and sin has wore you out. Why don't you slip out of your pew? I'd push across somebody. Come kneel in an altar and say, oh God, be merciful to me, a sinner. Lord God, forgive me for all that I have done. God, have mercy upon my ever dying soul. Dear friend, would you return today to the shepherd and the bishop of your soul, the Lord Jesus Christ?

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I said, preacher, I just don't think I can make my way to the altar. Preacher, I sure need to be saved. God spoke to my heart right there in your pew. You can bow your head before a holy God, confessing your sin, repenting, believing on the Lord Jesus Christ. Whosoever shall call upon the name of the Lord shall be saved. Oh, what amazing love that God displayed on the cross of Calvary. Oh, do you remember the day you came home and the Lord received you with open arms and saved your soul and forgave you? No one ever cared for me like Jesus. Oh, how true that is. Oh, how much he cared for me. Last stanza.

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How and why he would love a sinner like me. I try to wrap my mind around it and understand it, but the only thing

0: What a wonderful day you pass from death unto life. 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God's people said, amen. Amen. Let's stand our feet, be dismissed in prayer. And this morning, Brother Baker, if you'd come preach on Brother Baker, dismiss us. Brother Baker is done praying for us this morning. You're free. You're at liberty to go. Please be back tonight to hear David Barton. Looking forward to that. Let me say this. If you ask God to save you today, you are to tell somebody as soon as you have opportunity, tell somebody that God saved you. Amen. Because there's rejoicing in heaven. I mean, all the angels of God and the Lord are rejoicing in heaven, and we want to rejoice with them too. Amen. You getting saved affected the atmosphere of heaven. What a blessing. Amen. Amen. Pray for us, brother. God bless. Amen.
1: Well, you heard it again. And I'll tell you what, I don't know, but I'll bet you that shepherd, while he was going to those mountains, I'll bet he was calling that sheep's name. Because I believe I've read about the shepherds and they give all their sheep a name. I bet he was calling the name. And I'll bet you if you're lost here this morning, somebody called your name too. Yes, Father, just thank you for this day. Lord, what wonderful preaching we've heard from the Spirit of God by those that you've called. And Father, we thank you for Brother Patrick's message. We thank you, dear God, so much. To the yielding of the Spirit of God. And I pray, Father, and thank you so much for our pastor who keeps on calling and preaching the gospel of Jesus Christ and making it so plain. Father, I pray that whoever that soul is that you call their name this morning, Lord, I pray that they would surrender. And Father, and help them see that they've had trouble enough and Father, that they've heard enough that your loving kindness toward them is manifested through the death of your Son on Calvary for their lost souls. I pray, Father, that you continue to work through us and work through the ministry of this church to call sinners to Christ and also restore sinners, dear God, that are even amongst the church of Jesus Christ, Father, that they also, Father, might restore themselves back into that fellowship that they once enjoyed so much. Bless us now, Father, as we go to our homes and our places. Thank you, Lord, for being so good to us. Thank you for our salvation in Jesus' name. Amen.
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1: Hello, friends. I'm Brad Lindsay, and this is Hymns for Life. In both the Old and New Testaments, God's people are reminded, and even more precisely commanded, to sing praises to His name. In Psalm 96, so sing unto the Lord a new song. Sing unto the Lord all the earth. Sing unto the Lord, bless His name. Show forth His salvation from day to day. And in Ephesians 5, speaking to yourselves in psalms and hymns and spiritual songs, singing and making melody in your heart to the Lord. 1 Chronicles 16 says, sing unto the Lord all the earth. Show forth from day to day His salvation. In Psalm 13, I will sing unto the Lord because He hath dealt bountifully with me. Psalm 33, sing unto Him a new song. Play skillfully with a loud noise. Psalm 40, and He hath put a new song in my mouth, even praise unto our God. Many shall see it and fear, and shall trust in the Lord. And in Psalm 105, 2, sing unto Him, sing psalms unto Him. Talk ye of all His wondrous works. Many hymns have been written on this subject. One of the best was originally aimed at children, but later rewritten to invite all Christians to sing. Edinburgh, Scotland's congregational minister, Christian Henry Bateman, wrote a hymn for children in 1843 that began, Come, Children, Join to Sing. His commitment to creating a Sunday school where children were taught and committed to singing the truths of the faith was evident in the hymn's three stanzas. It was later rewritten for the entire church to sing, and it commanded, Come, Christians, join to sing. Alleluia, amen. Loud praise to Christ our King. Alleluia, amen. Let all with heart and voice

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2: Chapter 59. Behold, the Lord's hand is not shortened that it cannot save, neither his ear heavy that it cannot hear. But your iniquities have separated between you and your God, and your sins have hid his face from you that he will not hear. For your hands are defiled with blood, and your fingers with iniquity. Your lips have spoken lies. Your tongue hath muttered perverseness. None calleth for justice, nor any pleadeth for truth. They trust in vanity and speak lies. They conceive mischief and bring forth iniquity. They hatch cockatrices' eggs and weave the spider's web. He that eateth of their eggs dieth, and that which is crushed breaketh out into a viper. Their webs shall not become garments, neither shall they cover themselves with their works. Their works are works of iniquity, and the act of violence is in their hands. Their feet run to evil, and they make haste to shed innocent blood. Their thoughts are thoughts of iniquity. Wasting and destruction are in their paths. The way of peace they know not, and there is no judgment in their goings. They have made them crooked paths. Whosoever goeth therein shall not know peace. Therefore is judgment far from us. Neither doth justice overtake us. We wait for light, but behold obscurity, for brightness, but we walk in darkness. We grope for the wall like the blind, and we grope as if we had no eyes. We stumble at noonday, as in the night. We are in desolate places, as dead men. We roar all like bears, and mourn sore like doves. We look for judgment, but there is none, for salvation, but it is far off from us. For our transgressions are multiplied before thee, and our sins testify against us. For our transgressions are with us, and as for our iniquities, we know them. In transgressing and lying against the Lord, and departing away from our God, speaking oppression and revolt, conceiving and uttering from the heart words of falsehood. And judgment is turned away backward, and justice standeth afar off. For truth is fallen in the street, and equity cannot enter. Yea, truth faileth, and he that departeth from evil maketh himself a prey. And the Lord saw it, and it displeased him that there was no judgment. And he saw that there was no man, and wondered that there was no intercessor. Therefore his arm brought salvation unto him, and his righteousness it sustained him. For he put on righteousness.

the Lord. My spirit that is upon thee, and my words which I have put in thy mouth, shall not depart out of thy mouth, nor out of the mouth of thy seed, nor out of the mouth of thy seed's seed, saith the Lord, from henceforth and forever. Chapter 60. Arise, shine, for thy light is come, and the glory of the Lord is risen upon thee. For behold, the darkness shall cover the earth, and gross darkness the people. But the Lord shall arise upon thee, and his glory shall be seen upon thee. And the Gentiles shall come to thy light, and kings to the brightness of thy rising. Lift up thine eyes round about and see. All they gather themselves together, they come to thee. Thy sons shall come from far, and thy daughters shall be nursed at thy side. Then thou shalt see, and flow together, and thine heart shall fear and be enlarged, because the abundance of the sea shall be converted unto thee. The forces of the Gentiles shall come unto thee. The multitude of camels shall cover thee, the dromedaries of Midian and Ephah. All they from Sheba shall come. They shall bring gold and incense, and they shall show forth the praises of the Lord. All the flocks of Kedar shall be gathered together unto thee. The rams of Nebaioth shall minister unto thee. They shall come up with acceptance on mine altar, and I will glorify the house of my glory. Who are these that fly as a cloud, and as the doves to their windows? Surely the isles shall wait for me, and the ships of Tarshish first, to bring thy sons from far, their silver and their gold with them, unto the name of the Lord thy God, and to the Holy One of Israel, because he hath glorified thee. And the sons of strangers shall build up thy walls, and their king shall minister unto thee. For in my wrath I smote thee, but in my favour have I had mercy on thee. Therefore thy gates shall be open continually, they shall not be shut day nor night, that men may bring unto thee the forces of the Gentiles, and that their kings may be brought. For the nation and kingdom that will not serve thee shall perish. Yea, those nations shall be utterly wasted. The glory of Lebanon shall come unto thee, the fir tree, the pine tree, and the box together, to beautify the place of my sanctuary, and I will make the place of my feet glorious. The sons also of them that afflicted thee shall come bending unto thee, and all they that despise thee shall bow themselves down at the soles of thy feet, and they shall call thee the city of the Lord, the Zion of the Holy One of Israel. Whereas thou hast been forsaken and hated, so that no man went through thee, I will make thee an eternal excellency, a joy of many generations. Thou shalt also suck the milk of the Gentiles, and shalt suck the breast of kings, and thou shalt know that I, the Lord, am thy Saviour and thy Redeemer, the Mighty One of Jacob. For brass I will bring gold, and for iron I will bring silver, and for wood brass, and for stones iron. I will also make thy officers peace, and thine exactors righteousness. Violence shall no more be heard in thy land, wasting nor destruction within thy borders, but thou shalt call thy walls salvation, and thy gates praise. The sun shall be no more thy light by day, neither for brightness shall the moon give light unto thee, but the Lord shall be unto thee an everlasting light, and thy God thy glory. Thy sun shall no more go down, neither shall thy moon withdraw itself, for the Lord shall be thine everlasting light, and the days of thy mourning shall be ended. Thy people also shall be all righteous. They shall inherit the land forever, the branch of my planting, the work of my hands, that I may be glorified. A little one shall become a thousand, and a small one a strong nation. I, the Lord, will hasten it in his time. Chapter 61. The Spirit of the Lord God is upon me, because the Lord hath anointed me to preach good tidings unto the meek. He hath sent me to bind up the brokenhearted, to proclaim liberty to the captives, and the opening of the prison to them that are bound, to proclaim the acceptable year of the Lord, and the day of vengeance of our God, to comfort all that mourn, to appoint unto them that mourn in Zion, to give unto them beauty for ashes, the oil of joy for mourning, the garment of praise for the spirit of heaven, that they might be called trees of righteousness, the planting of the Lord, that he might be glorified. And they shall build the old way. They shall raise up the former desolation.

and strangers shall stand and feed your flock, and the sons of the alien shall be your plowmen and your bondsmen. Ye shall be named the priests of the Lord. Men shall call you the ministers of our God. Ye shall eat the riches of the Gentiles, and in their glory shall ye boast yourselves. For your shame ye shall have none, and for confusion they shall rejoice in their glory. Therefore in their land they shall possess the justice. Everlasting joy shall be upon them. For I, the Lord, love justice. I hate robbery for burnt offering. I will direct their work in truth, and I will make an everlasting covenant.

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For he hath clothed me with the garments of salvation. He hath covered me with the robe of righteousness. As a bridegroom decketh himself with ornaments, and as a bride adorneth herself with her jewels. For as the earth bringeth forth her bud, and as the garden causeth the things that are sown in it to spring forth, so the Lord God will cause righteousness and praise to spring forth before all the nations. Chapter 66. For Zion's sake will I not hold my peace, and for Jerusalem's sake I will not rest, until the righteousness thereof go forth as brightness, and the salvation thereof as a lamp that burns. And the Gentiles shall see thy righteousness, and all kings thy glory, and thou shalt be called by a new name, which the mouth of the Lord shall make. Thou shalt also be a crown of glory in the hand of the Lord, and a royal diadem in the hand of thy God. Thou shalt no more be hated, forsaken, neither shall thy land any more be called desolate. Thou shalt be called Hephzibah, and thy land Judah. For the Lord delighteth in thee, and thy land shall be married. For as a young man marrieth a virgin, so shall thy sons marry thee. And as the bridegroom rejoiceth over the bride, so shall thy God rejoice over thee. I have set watchmen upon my walls, O Jerusalem, which shall never hold their peace day nor night. Ye that make mention of the Lord, keep not silent, and give him no rest till he establish, and till he make Jerusalem a praise to thee. The Lord hath sworn by his right hand, and by the arm of his strength, surely I will no more give thy corn to be meat for thine enemies, and the sons of the stranger shall not drink thy wine, for the which thou hast labored. But they that have gathered it shall eat it, and praise the Lord, and they that have brought it together shall drink it in the courts of my Lord. Go through the gates, prepare ye the way of the people, cast up the highway, gather out the stones, lift up a standard for the people. Behold, the Lord hath proclaimed unto the end of the world, say ye to the daughter of Zion, behold, thy salvation cometh, behold, his reward is with him, and his work

Who is this that cometh from Edom, with dyed garments from Bozrah? This that is glorious in his apparel, traveling in the greatness of his strength. I that speak in righteousness, mighty to say. Wherefore art thou red in thine apparel, and thy garments like him that treadeth in the wine press? I have trodden the wine press alone, and of the people there was none with me. For I will tread them in mine anger, and trample them in my fury. Their blood shall be sprinkled upon my garments, and I will stain all my raiment. The day of vengeance is in my heart, and the year of my redeemer is come. And I looked, there was none to help, and I wondered that there was none to oppose. Therefore mine own arm brought salvation unto me, and my fury upheld me. I will tread down the people in mine anger, and make them drunk in my fury, and I will bring down their strength to the earth. The praises of the Lord, according to all that the Lord hath bestowed on us, and the great goodness of the house of Israel, which hath bestowed on them according to his mercy, and according to the multitude of his loving kindness. For he said, surely they are my people, children that will not lie. And so he was their Savior. In all their affliction, he was a comfort, and the angel of his presence saved them. In his love and in his pity, he redeemed them, and he bare them and carried them all the days of old. They rebelled and vexed his Holy Spirit. Therefore he returned to be their enemy, and he fought against them. Then he remembered the day of old, Moses and his people, saying, where is he that brought them up out of the sea with the shepherd of his flock? Where is he that put his Holy Spirit in, that led them by the right hand of Moses with his glorious arm, dividing the water before them to make himself an everlasting name, that led them through the deep as an horse in the wilderness, they should not stumble. As a beast goeth down to the valley, the Spirit of the Lord goeth into him. So didst thou lead thy people, to make thyself a glorious man. Look down from heaven, and behold the habitation of thy holiness and of thy glory. Where is thy zeal and thy strength, the sounding of thy bowels and of thy mercies toward me? Are they restrained? Doubtless thou art our Father, though Abraham be ignorant of us, and Israel acknowledge us not. Thou, O Lord, art our Father, our Redeemer. Thy name is from everlasting. O Lord, why hast thou made us to err from thy ways, and hardened our heart from thy fear? Return, for thy servants' sake, the tribes of thy nation. The people of thy holiness have possessed it but a little while. Our adversaries have trodden down thy sanctuary. We are thine. Thou never bearest rule over them. They were not called by thy name,

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0: Good evening, and thank you for joining us for our live broadcast at Gethsemane Baptist Church in Lexington, South Carolina, with Pastor Stephen Williamson. Tonight we have special guests joining us from the American Restoration Tour, Mr. David Barton, and with Faith Wins, Mr. Chad Connolly. We hope and pray the message is a blessing to you tonight. Let us tune into the service already in session. May the Lord bless.
1: So you're going to enjoy tonight the history and the founding, seeing God in our history of our country, and seeing our forefathers, that they were believers and things were founded upon the principles of the Bible, which we know to be true. We know this. And maybe you'll get a greater understanding of a greater depth by the time the service is done tonight. So we're just going to open in prayer. We're going to sing two hymns tonight. That's it. And give them as much time as they could have tonight. And let the Lord be glorified in the service. Amen. So I just want to give you one announcement. I want to remind y'all that King's Kids starts this next Wednesday night. So you bring your kids, drop them straight down into the fellowship hall to King's Kids. You're not bringing them in the service. They'll start the service out down there like that. Okay? Let's go to the Lord in prayer. All right, let's pray. Father, we thank you this evening for your mercy, for the greatness of your grace. Lord, thank you for salvation. Thank you for the blood of Jesus Christ. We want to tell you tonight, Lord, that we love you. Amen. We can never thank you enough for the salvation of our souls. We pray tonight that the Spirit of the living God attend those things that are spoken tonight as truth is spoken from the pulpit. And that, Lord, that you'll move in our midst as only you can. And we'll thank you for it. In Jesus Christ's name we ask it. Amen.
2: Amen. Church, page 478 in your hymn books. Let's stand and sing it out. Constantly abiding, page 478.

0: church. 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
1: Didn't you enjoy singing that tonight? I remember when it wasn't well with my soul. I remember when I didn't know the Lord. I remember when I was unsaved without Christ. I remember what it was like to lay my pillow on my head under Holy Ghost conviction, scared to go to sleep so I might wake up in hell because I knew I wasn't saved. I'm talking about real conviction. And I'm glad for the day that the Lord saved me. And I've never had to worry about that again, laying my head on my pillow, able to know it's well with my soul. If you hear your preacher died before the sun rises in the morning, it'd be all right. Amen. I'll be more alive than I've ever been. Praise the Lord. Thank God for that. We're going to turn the service over to my dear friend, Brother Chad, if you'll come, Chad Conley. And certainly with Faith Winds, and began to be a dear friend to me that I love dearly. I love this guy, what he stands for, what he does, his life, the principles by which he lives by, and I count you a dear friend. I love you dearly, and so the service is yours. Okay.
2: Appreciate it. I am so honored to be here. Give your pastor and his wife a hand. Are they not special? He asked me one time, how'd you pick me out to do all this? I like you. And we just, you know, sometimes you connect with people, right? And man, you've got a great pastor leader. If we had more pastors like Stephen Williamson, we wouldn't be worried about defining what a woman is. It seems to be a problem now. I mean, the WNBA can't even decide what a woman is. It's nuts, isn't it? This is insane what we're dealing with. And we love them. Dana's on the way. She was at a gender reveal for our niece. And they looked, I don't know how all this happens, but they had a cake and the dogs ate it, and that turned out blue. This is a new thing too. I wasn't familiar with that. But anyway, she came from Greer. She's on the way. But man, I'm so honored to be here, and we love y'all. And I guess I met Stephen probably 10 or 12 years ago now, and just in the fight, taking a stand for truth, taking a stand for righteousness. And I live up the road in Prosperity, so I'm not far from here. A lot of friends here. My goodness, Tommy Caldwell, I've known you for 30-something years. And Miss Mary Kerr is here. Some of my Sunday school classes here. Other friends from South Carolina. So I don't want to take long. I want to get this guy up here. And he's unbelievable. We go all over the country just doing this lesson because people don't know God's role in American history. It's sad. It's really sad. But when we wonder why people are confused and full of clutter and noise, they don't have some teaching like this, but they don't have a biblical worldview, a basis to live by. And so they let all this nonsense and confusion come in. I mean, did you really ever think we would have adults trying to discuss who gets to go to what bathroom? I mean, this is beyond the thought, right? I mean, I remember back in the day just marching for life for babies. Bennett and I were doing a video. What state were we in last week? We did that. Maine. We were in the Maine state capitol. It was really nice. It was 65 degrees for a high. It was really nice. And I was doing a video. Where's that? New Hampshire. It was one of them. And we were in the Northeast. It was cooler than it is here at home. And I just was doing a video about, you know, just the fight we're in and taking a stand for truth. And I saw this guy on a bicycle helmet. Didn't exactly look like one of us kind of thing, right? I'm thinking this probably, he don't agree with this much. So I said the word, you know, we even got a governor next door to this state that just legalized killing babies up to birth. And he's doing his little circle in his bicycle, and I knew he was fixing to come up, and Bennett and I did good cop, bad cop. I was bad cop. I already said killing babies. He took issue with that. And so I was like, well, what would you call it? Well, fetuses. Well, it's a life. And Bennett's been tabling. He helped start a pro-life group at Clemson before he and his wife got married. And so we went back and forth with this guy. But it just showed me, as I was praying for the guys, we were having this conversation, how messed up the world is. And so you need to thank God you got a great pastor leader. I thank God we live in South Carolina. David and Cheryl live in Texas. But there are places in our country that will fight you over killing babies up to birth. They think this is okay. It's a mixed up world. But we're living Isaiah 5:20. Woe unto those. I don't want to be in the woe side. How about y'all? That put evil for good and good for evil and darkness for light and light for darkness and bitter for sweet and sweet for bitter. That's where we are today. And so we've been really, I've been told my testimony here. I won't take a whole lot of time, but I just want to tell you about your pastor and some pastors in South Carolina. We noticed about a year and a half ago they wanted to bring casino gambling to our state. And a group of us sat down and we thought, not in my state. And I happened to go by the state house and kind of do the former chairman of the party, wave, see everybody, all that kind of thing. And I started noticing how many lobbyists were there already a year and a half ago on behalf of the casino gambling thought. I think of the 47 registered lobbyists, 47 were being paid, 44 of the 47 were being paid to pass casino gambling in our state. And I knew that this was one way that leftists are turning conservative states to liberal states. Liberal judges that undermine the social fabric of society and put criminals on the streets, we see this, right? Medicinal marijuana that always becomes smokable, and also casino gambling, it brings out a different kind of voter. And so in 4 days' notice, we put 78 pastors at the state house. Pastor Stephen was there, and we were watching the lobbyists locked it down. And I think we ought to take some credit. Pastors decided to stand up and say, no, we're not going to have this. So we knew it was going to come back. We knew they paid a whole lot of money. So we activated again early in the session in January. We had 168 who signed a letter to the governor, the lieutenant governor, the Speaker of the House, and the Senate Majority Leader saying no casinos in South Carolina. They talk about all this money comes in. They don't mention that for every dollar the state brings in, you spend four in fixing the problem. They never talk about that part. And so we thought, we're not going to have this. And so over 200 pastors were there that day from 15 different denominations, linking arms. That's what we're trying to do with Faith Wins. I came from a political background, but as a Christian first, I decided this is really how to fix the country. We don't have too much Christian happening. Amen? Nobody's over-Christianing the country. Nobody. We're talking about things that are absolutely out of control, insane, dumb. It's embarrassing to have to watch TV sometimes, but you know what it starts with? It starts with our faith. It starts with a biblical worldview. It starts with having some knowledge. We add to our faith knowledge. That doesn't come from nowhere. We got plenty of people with a whole bunch of smarts, but not a lot of intelligence, if you think about it. And so we decided we're going to do something about this. And I told Stephen and the other guys, we met in December last year. I said, we're going to do 50 pastor meetings between January and the primary. Not to endorse, Faith Wins doesn't endorse, but we don't endorse candidates, we expose issues. And we just ask them questions. We tell them it's gonna be a private meeting, I'm gonna handpick, there'll be no media, it's not a photo op. This is about pastors asking you hard questions and we'll pray over you. And they're right. And we did a couple of them down the hall right here. And you know, we actually exposed somebody who was funded by casino gambling. And as soon as we asked about gambling, her whole team stood up, oh, time to go. We got to, oh, didn't know we had that meeting we got to get to. We don't exist. We're not trying to say you must be in politics. What we're saying is have a biblical worldview because everybody will stand before God and account for our lives. And if we have more Christians taking a stand, you know, you got an election Tuesday. You're going to decide who the next U.S. senator is. Please don't forget to go vote. This matters. Pray about it. Get informed. And yes, it does require that me and you become more informed. I told my Sunday school class, I say Bill and Mary Parr from Newberry First Baptist here. We talked about this morning. The onus is upon us to become more informed. Don't always accept what the media says. Well, in fact, dear Lord, don't do that. Get informed about the things going on and get educated. David Barton is absolutely one of the best at this. And he has helped me build this pattern around the country. In the last 26 days, I've been in 16 states doing this talk, teeing up these meetings for the fall. We'll end up doing probably 75 or 80 more meetings. When I challenged Pastor Stephen and our team back last December, I said, we're going to do 50 meetings. They looked at me like I had three heads. And we didn't. We did 75. Between January the 6th or 8th to June the 8th, we did 75 pastor meetings with 15 different candidates. We invited everybody, all parties, all everything they were running for, governor, Senate. How many of y'all think candidates ought to answer to pastors where they stand on issues? This ought to be happening. In fact, what we ought to think, we ought to have a lot more candidates going, what do the pastors think about this issue? You know, and God rest his soul, Lindsey Graham was the person that really let me prove this. I told him for years, you ought to be meeting with preachers. Yeah, we ought to do that. And 4 or 5 years ago, he took me up on it. We had 41 pastors in downtown Columbia, and he come out and he pats him on the arm. He said, we ought to do more of these. Man, I've been telling you that for years. And you know, the last meeting he did with us is on that Friday before the election on June 9th. And I asked Lindsey to give his testimony of his salvation, his own personal testimony of how he was going to heaven. And a month later, he's there. We don't know what tomorrow brings. But I know this, We have an accountability. And when people tell you as a Christian, oh, don't get involved in politics, you need to ask them where their political begins and their Bible and their spiritual stops. Because I don't think it's political at all for you to be informed or activated or engaged. I think our country needs you as parents, moms and dads, grandparents, friends, neighbors, co-workers, pastors, deacons, leaders, Sunday school teachers. More than ever before, your voice needs to be heard. When the WNBA, what's the W stand for, by the way? Women's, has a day-long meeting to define woman. We're Isaiah 5:20. This is crazy. And they still hadn't, you know, they haven't issued a statement. They have not declared what a woman is yet. And you know why? Is there's nobody there with a biblical worldview to say, y'all are crazy. You know, why do we exist? And I don't know how many big cities you go into, but it is dominant there. Dana and I were on an anniversary trip about a month ago, and we went to Ithaca, New York. And we took a nature hike with some waterfalls, and we saw four steeples downtown Ithaca. And we walked down there, just curious, and all four had crosses pointing to heaven. So we decided to go read the, I don't know what you call that billboard out front, little sign. And what we realized is none of them were pointing to Jesus. Not a one of them. Four different denominations, and they listed all the things, and they would say to you, oh, don't be political. But they had flags that were purely political. And they're not pointing anybody to Jesus Christ as a Savior. They're pointing to all these political things where the church has taken up politics. What I want to do is take up Bible. I want us to talk about God's, what God says. I told a Sunday school class this morning, here's an issue, let's look through God's word. Not what Chad says, not what the polls say, not what the experts. Let's look through this and decide what God says about this. That's why I bring David Barton around. This guy has spent his entire life, he and Cheryl and their family dedicated their life to finding artifacts and historical documents and pieces of proof that say God's role in America is irreplaceable. You know, this we like 4% of the world's population, and we provide some 80-something cents of every missionary dollar. No wonder the devil wants to take us out. And all these people that whine and complain how bad America is, do you see any of them leaving? Because I'd be happy to help them. Wouldn't you? They got these places called airplanes. You show up and tell them where you want to go. They'll take you. They will take you. All you got to do is go. But instead, they'd rather whine and complain and talk about how bad our country is. Instead of people tearing our country down, we need to be selling people on how great America is. And we need to remind people of why it's great. It's because the foundation was placed on God and His Word. David and Cheryl have amassed over 160,000 pieces of American documentation, historical artifacts. I think more than anybody but the Smithsonian. Over 120,000 before 1812. You need to buckle up. You're going to want to find your teacher that taught you history and say, why you did not teach me this, I don't know. Y'all welcome up my buddy, America's greatest living Christian historian, David Barton.
0: Thanks, guys. Good to be with you tonight. Yeah, I've got a lot of slides I'm going to show you. As Chad, about 160,000 items. We're the only museum. And by the way, I'm going to do a lot of stuff on the 250th. So let me get the 250th slide up there. But on the 250th, that started on 4th of July. All the stuff that happened, the greatest fireworks show we've ever had in American history, that didn't end anything. That started. We are now in the 250th year. So the 250th year, I want to take you back, help us understand our history. This is what a lot of the Old Testament and the Bible is recalling the former days, remembering the former times. It's going back and looking at history. So in doing that, I'm going to take you through I'm going to show you a lot of original documents here. We own those documents. We're the only museum in America right now that has on display a signed document from every one of the 56 signers of the Declaration. Now, Smithsonian has that, but they don't like founding fathers. They don't like America. They don't show that stuff. We do. So I'm going to take you through. I want to start by first going to what we're celebrating, the Declaration of Independence. Now, it's tied to the Constitution, and academics try to separate those two things. You can't. So John Quincy Adams, founding father, he explains this really well. John Quincy Adams says, the Declaration of Independence was a platform from which the Constitution of the United States was erected. The principles proclaimed in the Declaration of Independence are embodied in the Constitution of the United States. A lot of people in Congress, and I deal with them on a regular basis, want to separate those two. Because you say, wait a minute, guys. The Declaration says you have an inalienable right to life that's to be protected by government. Yeah, that's in the Declaration. We took an oath to uphold the Constitution. We don't do the Declaration. And so what happens is the value system's in the Declaration, and people that don't like that value system say, oh, I don't do that. Yes, you do. The two can't be separated. It's like trying to take the foundation out from under this church. The building will fall over if you remove the foundation. And that's what they had. So going into the Declaration, what is significant about this is the University of Illinois and University of Chicago Law School asked a question, said, you know, we did our Constitution in 1789. How long does the average Constitution last? That's a really good question, because when you look at the globe, right now there's about 400 nations that they were able to identify in the globe. So how many constitutions, or how long a Constitution since 1789? And what they found is there's about 400 nations that have existed since 1789. You know what the average length of a constitution is for those 400 nations? It averages 17 years. Now, the reason that is significant, 17 years, is when you look at us, we've got 239 years. We've done something nobody in the history of the world has ever done, and we're so used to it, we just take it for granted. But you know, France was our ally in the American Revolution. France had their revolution 20 years after we did. They're now in their 15th constitution. And we considered France to be a somewhat stable nation. Look where we are. One guy, it's never crossed our mind to have a second one. And Declaration is what we're celebrating this year, and that's 250 years. So when you go back and look at this, the University of Houston said, well, how come we're so different from everybody else? I mean, everybody's got access to the same set of ideas. Why are we different? And so they decided they would go back and read the writings of the Founding Fathers. And they took writings from the Founding Fathers. They took signers' declaration, signers of the Constitution. And they were able to collect some 15,000 political writings. Now, these guys wrote a whole lot. But there's some 15,000 political writings they did. They reduced that down to about 2,200 really important political writings, state constitutions, other things. And they said, we're looking in their writings to see quotation marks around something. We want to see who they quoted and where they got their ideas. So if you read the writing and find quotation marks, we're going to note that. Well, they went through, and in those 2,200 writings, they found 3,154 direct quotation marks. They tracked every quote back to its original source. At the end of their study, and by the way, their study came out in this book. It's called The Origins of American Constitutionalism. That's a great book to add to your personal library. It shows you why we are who we are. We're not like other nations, and this shows you why. So they documented here, and what they said was, well, the single individual that is cited most often in those quotes is a guy named Baron Charles Montesquieu. He wrote a book in 1750, two-volume set, and it's called The Spirit of the Laws. And Founding Fathers quoted him 8.3% of the times they quoted. The next most quoted individual was William Blackstone. He's a judge. He did a four-volume set in 1766, and Thomas Jefferson said American attorneys read that book like Muslims read the Quran. So our attorneys read that. Everybody knew that book, four-volume set. The third most cited individual was a guy named John Locke. He did the two treatises of government in 1690. When we wrote the Declaration, that was the most cited book when we wrote the Declaration. But that's the third most cited source in all of the American founding. The number one most cited source, far and away, was the Bible. 34% of all the political quotes of the Founding Fathers came out of the Bible. That means one out of every three quote made by a Founding Father was a direct quotation from the Bible. Now, you didn't get that in school. We were told these guys are atheists, agnostics, deists, that they're not religious, separation, church and state. We don't bring... Wait a minute. This is the number one... This is why we're different from every other nation. We used a foundation that was different, and this is documented now with the political historians. So this would not have surprised our founding fathers. George Washington had 45 years of public service in America. When he resigned, he wrote his farewell address. That farewell address is considered the most important political speech ever delivered in American history. Matter of fact, when you went to school up until the 20th century, you were required once a year to take a written exam on Washington's farewell address. Because in it, he says, guys, here's what brought us to this point. If we're going to stay on track, here's what we have to do. And he has about a dozen warnings. One of the warnings he gave back then was, do not ever let the federal government get into deficit spending. Oh, my goodness. Wouldn't that be nice if we'd done that? $40 trillion in debt now. Do you know how much? I mean, go back to the 60s, a house cost $4,000. Right now, a house costs about $380,000. That's because of all that debt, which creates inflation. But see, he said never get in debt. So you go back and read his warnings. It's really smart stuff. And significantly on those warnings, this is the one he really spent the most time on. He said, of all the dispositions and habits that lead to political prosperity, if you want your politics to prosper and do well, he said, of everything that leads to political prosperity, he said, religion and morality are the indispensable supports. So if you want politics to work well, don't let it get secular. Don't take religion and morality out of politics, which is what we've done. And that's why we can't figure out what a woman is, and we can't figure out how many genders there are. And by the way, if you go to the website on helpful professors, our great American professors now tell you that we have 81 different genders in America. You have lost your brain. I'm a cowboy from Texas. We have the ranch in Texas on horses and everything that goes with it. Come to the ranch. I'll put you behind the cattle herd, and you're only going to find two genders, and that's all there is. And that's true with every mammal species that's out there. It doesn't take a PhD to know how many genders there are, but it's amazing how far we've gone. He continued, he said, in vain would that man claim the tribute of patriotism who should labor to subvert these great pillars. He says, if someone tries to take religion and morality out of public life, don't let them call themselves a patriot, because they're not. They're trying to destroy the nation. And that's what we've let happen over the years. John Adams totally agreed. One of those quotes by John Adams, he said, our Constitution was made only for a moral and a religious people. It's wholly inadequate for the government of any other. Our Constitution doesn't work unless you understand biblical principles and apply them, which is why we're into so many things now that don't work well and that were never designed. Now, the interesting thing about all this is when you see this, this is not what we hear today. What I just quoted from George Washington, what I just quoted from John Adams and all the others I could give you, that's not what we hear today. So what we hear today is very different. We hear that we're a secular nation. Founding fathers were secular guys. That's why it works so well, is because we keep religion out of politics. We have a separation of church and state. And strikingly, there's articles that reinforce that on a regular basis. I collect articles like this, the LA Times, America's Unchristian Beginnings. It says, our founding fathers were deists who rejected the divinity of Jesus. So this goes all over West Coast. Here's one by professors, Stephen Morris, PhD kind of guy. And he says, no. The founding fathers were not Christians. So somebody tells you they were Christians, they don't know what they're talking about. I've got a PhD and I know what I'm saying. And so here's the professors weighing in. And this one ran all over the East Coast. The authors of the Declaration are enemies of Christ. And this is what we get on a steady basis, how secular government is. And the significance about this is we should be asking the question, how do we know whether that's true? Well, that's what I was taught in school. Well, how do we know whether that was true? You got taught a lot of things in school, and a lot of it's not right. So just being taught that doesn't mean it's right. So how do we actually know? And the answer to that is, why don't we ask the founders? If you're going to say they were atheists, agnostics, deists, would they agree with that characterization? And so who are the founders is the next big question. Now, answering this, I usually start with the signers of the Declaration, 56 signers of the Declaration. This is kind of what we celebrate for the 250th. I speak at a lot of law schools, a lot of universities. I was at Duke University Law School, and there's a bunch of sharp kids there. And I put that picture up, and I said, hey, tell me who you recognize. Tell me who are the founders. Just call them by name. And they said, well, there's Thomas Jefferson, and there's Ben Franklin. And it got real quiet. And I let it go for a while. I said, somebody else. We got 56 up there. You've given me two. We don't know anybody else. So you know two of them, and that's enough to say that they're all atheists, agnostics, and deists, because you're telling me these two guys are, which they're not. Neither one. By the way, if you've ever heard that Franklin called himself a deist, he did. He did when he was 15 years old. He said he read a debate between a Christian minister and three deists, and the deists were the smart ones in the group. The pastor really wasn't very smart. He said, so I decided to become a deist because they had much better answers for life than what the pastor had. He said, but after my friends became deists, I watched the way they treated me, and they started treating me so bad that I didn't think it was a good thing to be a deist. And so he said, after a week and a half, he said, so I left deism behind. So he was a deist for like a week and a half. And now we teach academically, and he goes on to talk about the religion, the morals of Jesus, etc. I don't think he was a born-again Christian, but I know that he quoted the Bible more than most Christians today do. He just didn't have a personal relationship with Jesus, but nearly every other founder did. So, for example, who are the rest? Well, that's what I asked them, and they couldn't name anybody else. So let me just kind of do the same thing here. Let me just go from the left. Let's just start following these guys across. There's Benjamin Harrison. Seated beside him is Richard Henry Lee. Then you got Sam Adams. Then you got George Clinton. The guy looking back, which is Charles Carroll. Beside him is Robert Morris, the light jacket. You go up to Stephen Hopkins with the hat on. Beside him is William Williams. You come down here to Benjamin Rush, the guy leaning on his elbows, elbows straight. We just keep going across, and people say, I've never heard those names before. Now, these are the 56 signers of the Declaration. This is what we celebrate this year. And it's interesting to just kind of take some of these guys and pick them out for a little bit. For example, if I were to take John Hancock, I do know John Hancock. Most people know him. What you don't know about John Hancock is his views on so many things. Now, he was the first governor of Massachusetts. As the first governor of Massachusetts, he was also the president of Continental Congress. He led us through the Revolution. He was George Washington's boss twice as president of the Continental Congress. So John Hancock, as president, as the governor of Massachusetts, issued a prayer proclamation. This is an original prayer proclamation. We own this from John Hancock. And by the way, as governor of Massachusetts, he called the state of Massachusetts to prayer on 22 separate occasions. Now, that's a lot. I don't know of any governor in the last 100 years who's issued 22 prayer proclamations, and I don't care what state it's from, much less Massachusetts. Now, if you'll notice that this is a proclamation for fasting, humiliation, and prayer. So we're being pretty serious here. What do you think Governor John Hancock, founding father, signer of the Declaration, has the state of Massachusetts fasting and praying for? Here's what he said. He said, we need to fast and pray that the kingdom of our Lord and Savior Jesus Christ may be established in peace and righteousness among all the nations of the earth. That's in his proclamation. Different proclamation. He says, we need to fast and pray. We need to fast and pray that all nations may bow to the scepter of our Lord and Savior Jesus Christ, and that the whole earth may be filled with his glory. Separate proclamation. He said, we need to fast and pray and confess our sins before God, implore his forgiveness through the merits and mediation of Jesus Christ, our Lord and Savior. Separate proclamation, he says, we need to fast and pray that the spiritual kingdom of our Lord and Savior Jesus Christ may be continually increasing until the whole earth shall be filled with his glory. We don't pray that in church, and this is what he's got the state of Massachusetts praying. And he did that 22 times. And you're telling me he's an atheist, agnostic, deist? Not by a long shot. But see, we don't know enough about our own history to push back on some of that stuff. Going past him, Benjamin Rush, one of my favorite founding fathers, John Adams said that of all the founding fathers, signers of the Declaration, signers of the Constitution, all put together, he said your top three founding fathers are George Washington, Ben Franklin, and Benjamin Rush. Now, Benjamin Rush is a name we really don't know today. He is a brilliant guy. There's so many things he did. He started 5 universities, 3 still go today. He's the most significant doctor in American history. I mean, just so many things. But among other things, he's the guy who started Sunday school in America. He came up with Sunday school. That's pretty good. We like Sunday school. But he didn't just stop there. He came up with the first Bible Society in America, Philadelphia Bible Society. He lived in Philadelphia, and he noted that there were some people in Philadelphia who didn't have Bibles. He said, that's not good. Everybody needs a Bible. So he started the society, and they published the first mass-produced Bible in American history. That Bible put out by the Philadelphia Bible Society is to make sure everybody had a Bible that they can read and study. This is a political leader. This is one of our greatest political leaders. Absolutely. And he served in federal government. He served under 3 different presidents' administrations. An amazing guy. But when you look at his writings, you find statements like this. My only hope of salvation is in the infinite, transcendent love of God manifested in the world by the death of his Son upon the cross. Nothing but his blood will wash away my sins. I rely exclusively upon it. Come, Lord Jesus, come quickly. That doesn't sound like an atheist, agnostic, deist to me. But who's ever heard of Benjamin Rush? And by the way, he also is called the father of public schools under the Constitution because in 1789, when we did the Constitution, we went from being 13 nations to being one nation with 13 states. And when we did that, the question became, what are we going to do with things like education? Because we all have our own separate systems, and now that we're one nation, what do we do? And so that's why he's called the father of public schools under the Constitution, because he came up with this plan in 1790. He said, if we're going to stay a nation, we have to be teaching the right things in our schools. And so he laid out the plan of education for the nation, what we should be doing. And this is part of what he said. He said, the only foundation for a useful education in a republic is to be laid in religion. Without this, there can be no virtue. Without virtue, there can be no liberty. And liberty is the object and life of all republican governments. In other words, if you want the nation to work well, you have to have the right education. And that means you got to have the Bible in the center of education. And by the way, if you doubt that, the next year, 1791, he came out with this piece, The Bible in Schools, and he gave a dozen reasons we would never take the Bible out of schools in America. Now, this is part of what he explained in that. He said, the Bible contains more knowledge necessary to man in his present state than any book in the world. And if this seems strange to y'all, I've been involved in 13 cases in the U.S. Supreme Court. But back in 1844, there was a case at the U.S. Supreme Court about whether a school in Philadelphia that was government-funded could not teach the Bible. And the U.S. Supreme Court, in an 8-year decision, said, no. If you're a government-funded school, you're going to teach the Bible. We won't have a government-funded school that doesn't teach the Bible. That's so different from what we've heard. We've heard the founding fathers, atheists, agnostics, deists, they didn't want the Bible in the school. Separation of church and state. No. That's not accurate history. That's what we've been told, but that's not what it is, and that's why the originals make all the difference. Going back to another founding father, Francis Hopkins, he's a lot of fun. Francis Hopkins, very neat guy. He is the guy that signed the Declaration, but also in addition to that, he's the guy who designed the first American flag, 1777. In addition to designing the first American flag, he also was in the Treasury Department. He helped fund Washington and keep him in the field. And so when we had the federal government, he becomes part of the Treasury Department. He actually designed the seal for the Treasury that we still use today. He also designed the Great Seal of the United States, which you find on currency, etc. And when Washington became president, he appointed Francis Hopkins as one of our original federal judges. So he's a pretty significant guy. But on top of that, what makes him interesting is he was on church staff. He was the church music director and choir leader at Christ Church in Philadelphia, very strong evangelical Christ-centered church. I was there just a couple weeks ago. Actually, he was an organ player as well as being church music director, choir leader. This is actually the organ there. It's an awesome organ to see. It's fun to hear as well. But he, as a musician, is the first guy in American history to take and put musical notation together with words. Now, this is the hymn book that he did. This is the first hymn book, and you can see musical notation here. Before this, it took two people to have singing because you had a cantor who would sing the melody, and you would listen to that, and then you had a psalter who would have the psalm book, and you would look at the words, listen to the melody, and put the two things together. So it took two people to sing, to lead singing in church. But he came up with it where we can do a book. Now, what that book is he took the 150, the signer of the Declaration, federal judge, he took the 150 psalms and set them all to music. That's pretty amazing, to come up with the musical melody. And by the way, Matt points you to Psalms 119. You know what that is, the longest chapter in the Bible. He made a song out of Psalms 119. In this hymn book, that song is 38 pages long. You imagine singing that? Oh, that was so good. Let's sing it again. No. This is a stained glass window at Christ Church. 15 signers of the Declaration attended Christ Church. That was their church home. 15 different signers of the Declaration. You also have this founding father, Charles Thompson. Charles Thompson's significant because when we did the Declaration on the 4th of July, it didn't have signatures on it. This is the Declaration from the 4th of July. No signatures. Signatures came on August the 2nd. There's only two names on the Declaration, John Hancock, and there's Charles Thompson. Oh, wow, one of only two guys on the original July the 4th Declaration, 1776. He was a theologian. And once he finished his time in politics, and by the way, he also helped design the Great Seal of the United States. When he finished his time in politics, he went straight into the Bible. He spent 19 years working on translating the Greek Septuagint into English, the first pure translation of the Greek Septuagint into English done by an American. It took him 19 years, but the product was what's called the Thompson Bible. So the Thompson Bible came from Charles Thompson, signer of the Declaration. And as a theologian, his theology was really pretty simple. He says, I am a Christian. I believe only in the Scriptures and in Jesus Christ, my Savior. That's super uncomplicated, but that is the essence of everything. You have other founding fathers like Richard Stockton. Richard Stockton is from New Jersey. He was a Speaker of the House in New Jersey, but New Jersey and New York were real problems in the Revolution because they were the loyalist states. That's where the pro-British people moved. down here in South Carolina. They left here. They went up into New Jersey and New York because there are too many patriots down in the other states. So he's the Speaker of the House in New Jersey, but he's got loyalists, pro-British, living all around him. And one night while he was asleep in bed, his neighbors came in and captured him in bed and took him to British authorities and said, here's one of those traitors. He signed the declaration. You got to punish this guy. So they took and they threw him in prison in New York. Now, they had him in prison for a while, a prison in New York, and then they moved him to what's called the Prevost prison. Now, he's a prisoner of war in a prison. Let me kind of explain this to you because it's a lot worse than what you think. We think of being in prisons, but we don't think of that as being lethal all the time. Well, in the American Revolution, there were 25,000 Americans that lost their life as a process of the war. 7,000 of those Americans lost their life to British bullets, being on a battlefield shooting at each other. 18,000 lost their lives by being in jail. If you got put in jail, you're going to die. It was around 80% of those that were put in prisoner of war camps died, did not come out alive. British treatment was brutal. So he's in this prisoner of war camp. He's in this jail, the Prevost Jail in New York City, and he's dying. They mistreat him. It's really bad. And one of his neighbors gets word to Congress and said, hey, did you know one of your congressmen is over in prison? No, we didn't know that, because he's not gonna complain about it. He's just a patriot. He's going to do what everybody else does, and if I have to suffer, I suffer. He didn't contact Congress. Neighbors did. And so the Congress checked and said, oh, my goodness, he is in prison. They're torturing him. They got a hold of George Washington and said, George, we want you to go capture two British generals. And when you get those two British generals, you start torturing them and abusing them. You do to them exactly what they're doing to Richard. And when they stop torturing Richard, then you can stop torturing the British generals. Lasted 2 days. And the British said, hey, you can have Richard back. Give us our generals back. Richard was out, but he was in such bad shape that he was dying, and he knew he was dying. And the problem was he had 6 young children. They're about to be fatherless. And so Richard, who's now out of jail, composes his last will and testament. You see here, it says, last Richard Stockton's will, I, Richard Stockton. And it's interesting, there's some large words in here. You see words like God and words like Savior that are larger than the others. I want you to draw your attention right here at the stop. So he lays it out here, I'm Richard Stockton. And he says, and, if you can read it, it says, and as my children will have, here's his will. Now he's dying, he knows he is. His 6 kids that are young, they're about to be fatherless. He says, and as my children will have frequent occasion in perusing this instrument and may probably be particularly impressed with the last words of their father, I think it my duty here not only to subscribe to the entire belief of the great and leading doctrines of the Christian religion, such as the divinity of the person, the completeness of the redemption purchased by the blessed Savior, the necessity of the operation of the divine spirit, of divine faith accompanied with an habitual virtuous life, but also in the bowels of a father's affection to exhort and charge my children that the fear of God is the beginning of wisdom, that the way of life held up in the Christian system is calculated for the most complete happiness that can be enjoyed in this mortal state, and that all occasions of vice and immorality is injurious either immediately or consequentially even in this life. Now, that's his last will and testament. We usually take our last will and testament and give everything to the kids. Most important thing he could give was spiritual guidance and spiritual counsel, because he's not going to be there. Maybe we ought to rethink the way we do our wills. Maybe we ought to put some Jesus stuff up front as people read our wills and get that. See, that's what happened here. He's about to raise somebody's going to raise his kids, and he's not going to be there. But you need to know this about the Bible and about God. So that's Richard Stockton, founding father. Take you through a few more. Roger Sherman, he's the only founding father to sign all 4 founding documents. Roger Sherman, awesome guy. He's the guy in the Constitution that came up with, why don't we have a House and a Senate? Why don't we have 2 chambers? That's a good idea. So that's Roger Sherman stuff. Roger Sherman is also a theologian. He wrote the doctrinal creed for his denomination in Connecticut. This is part of his doctrinal creed that he wrote. God commands all men everywhere to repent. He also commands them to believe in the Lord Jesus Christ and has assured us that all who do repent and believe shall be saved. God has promised to bestow eternal blessings on all those who are willing to accept him on the terms of the gospel. That is in a way of free grace through the atonement. That's really good stuff. It ought to be. He's a theologian, but he signed the declaration. Yeah. Isn't it interesting how many theologians we had in politics back then? And we've been told, oh, no, Christians don't get involved in politics. Yeah, other side really likes that when Christians don't get involved in politics, because then they can do everything they want to do without any opposition. See, we had a different tone back then because of the kind of people we had. The Bible says when the righteous rule, the people rejoice, and the wicked rule, the people groan. In America, the only way the righteous rule is the righteous have to elect them to office. The wicked don't elect the righteous to office. It's just real simple. It's back to us. They understood that. And by the way, this is a newspaper article that came out. He was in Congress for a long time, and after he died, this newspaper article came out talking about one of the practices he had while he was in Congress. If you can read what it says here, it says, the volume which he consulted more than any other was the Bible. It was his custom at the commencement of every session of Congress to purchase a copy of the Scriptures, to peruse it daily, and to present it to one of his children on his return. So every year he went to Congress, he would, and it was his practice to read through the Bible from cover to cover once every year. That's what they did regularly. We should all do that too. He would take a Bible with him to Congress every year, brand new Bible, and as he's reading it through that year while he's in Congress, he's making notes out in the margins, annotating stuff that the Holy Spirit's showing him. And when he gets home, he gives it to one of his kids. And, man, this is a big keepsake because Daddy's really famous. And so I've got to buy. And by the way, you have to read the Bible a lot because he had 15 kids. So you got a lot of Bibles to give away and a lot of time in Congress as well. So you have Roger Sherman. This is Thomas McKean. Thomas McKean was the governor of Pennsylvania before the Revolution. Then when we get to the 4th of July and we separate from Great Britain, at that time, the three lower counties of Pennsylvania broke off and said, we're going to make the state of Delaware. So Delaware became our 13th state once we declare independence. And so they choose Thomas McKean, the governor of Pennsylvania, to now be the governor of Delaware. And on top of that, he's also the chief justice of the state of Delaware. One of the cases he dealt with is a case called Republica versus John Roberts. John Roberts is a guy that was accused of treason, accused of helping the enemy against the Americans. And so they arrested him. He was taken to court. They had a jury trial. The jury heard the evidence, went out to liberty, came back and said, he is guilty of treason. That's a death penalty offense. And so now that the verdict has been given to Chief Justice Thomas McKean, he has to read the verdict to John Roberts. And he does. He says, John Roberts, he says, you've been found guilty of treason. He then said, you have very few days left remaining to you on this earth. It behooves you in that period of time to find peace with your Maker. And he proceeded to give an altar call right there in the courtroom. He says, you're about to die. And back then, if you got the death penalty, it didn't mean 13, 15 years on death row. It meant a week, two, maybe. And so you're about to meet God, and you're not ready to. So I'm going to stop the legal proceedings right here, and we're going to work on your soul and tell you what you need to do to find Jesus. What do you think would happen if any court did that today? What does he know? He's just a founding father. He's just one of the signers of the documents. See, this is the kind of stuff that we have. And by the way, you can look that legal case up. It's in the law books. It's right there, and you can read what he said. I'll kind of finish out with Charles Carroll, and then we'll wrap this for the evening. Charles Carroll, signer of the Declaration, very significant guy in so many ways. He lived to be 95 years old. Now, that's impressive even today. But let me point out, at the time the Declaration was signed, the average lifespan in America was 33 years old. Ooh, so you lived to 95? Wow, that's really old. And it was so low because there were so many childhood diseases that would kill you. We didn't have the stuff that we have now to treat so much. And so if you could live to be 18 years old, you'd probably make it through. But if you had six kids in the family, probably four of them are going to die before they hit 18 because childhood diseases were so bad. So that's why it was 33 on average. But if you could get over the hump, you could live a long time like he did. So he lives to be 95 years old. And when he was in his 80s, one of his family members wrote him and said, Charles, you are getting up there. Are you ready to meet God if you die? And he wrote back this answer. This is a letter we own from Charles. And you can see it looks like an elderly person's writing here. It's kind of straight up, and it's got sharp edges on it. And it's signed Charles Carroll. Are you ready to meet God when you die? And here's his answer. And he says right here. He says, of course I am. He says, on the mercy of my Redeemer, I rely for salvation and on his merits, not on the works I've done in obedience to his precepts. That's Ephesians 2, 8, and 9. By grace you have saved with faith, not of works, lest any man should boast. That's his testimony. Now, what's interesting about him is he was there for the 50th anniversary of the Declaration of Independence. The guy who signed it, he's there in 1826, 50 years later. At that point in time, out of the 56, only three of the founders were still left alive who signed the Declaration. John Adams, Thomas Jefferson, and Charles Carroll. On the 4th of July, 1826, on the 50th anniversary, John Adams and Thomas Jefferson both died. So at the end of the day, he's the only one left out of the 56. And at that point in time, New York said, hey, we've got one of those original declarations, and so would you write your final sentiments on it? This is that declaration, just Charles Thompson, John Hancock, didn't have the signatures. You're the last guy left that did this. What do you think now? And so he wrote on it his final thoughts. This is what he wrote on it. He says, I'm grateful to Almighty God for the blessings which through Jesus Christ our Lord he's conferred on my beloved country. No tone of atheist, agnostic, or deist in any of these things. You have a little tone in Franklin, and it lasted about a week and a half, and that's all. And then after that, he's the guy who publishes all of George Whitfield's sermons, all the salvation stuff he does. It's Franklin who's the publisher for all of that. So going back to the end of the war, these are the signers. Now we fight through the war. 1781, the war ends. The British lay down their arms, and 2 years later, we signed the peace treaty. Now these that signed the peace treaty, these are the three Americans, John Jay, John Adams, and Ben Franklin, signed the peace treaty. This guy over here, that russet jacket there, that's British Ambassador David Hartley, and you don't see him there. He's not painted in. They started painting him in, and Britain said, wait a minute, this is a loss. We don't want our guys showing up in a painting that has a loss on it. So they stopped painting the British guys. They painted the American guys. The British guys wouldn't do it, but this the treaty that secured American independence is up on, if you go to Washington, D.C., you can go to the State Department, and you go up on the sixth floor of the John Quincy Adams State Drawing Room, and you can see the actual treaty that got our independence. This is the final page. It's signed on that final page by David Hartley, British Ambassador, John Adams, Ben Franklin, John Jay. And you see it says Article 10 up top? There's several pages to it. If you go to page one of the treaty, look at the title on it. Can you see it there? In the name of the most holy and undivided Trinity. In the name of the Father, Son, and Holy Spirit. That's what the Americans put in there. That sounds kind of Christian, doesn't it? Yeah, exactly. That's the official document that secured what they had been fighting for all along. And they do it in the name of the Father, and the Son, and the Holy Spirit. In the name of the most holy and undivided Trinity. So you go back to articles like this, and this is what we regularly get in academics. This is what we get in textbooks. This is what we get too much of. Are you kidding me? It's because we don't know our own history. So we hear today Christians should stay out of politics. I'll point out to you, it's a really good thing for us that they didn't believe that. Because we wouldn't be here today. We would be like France and every other nation that 17 years, we would be going down every 17 years if we hadn't had guys that, what do you mean Christians shouldn't get involved? Of course Christians should get involved. They understand best how civil government works because it comes right out of the Bible. God created government in Genesis 9. And he's got. By the way, I told you that little book that John Locke did, that third most cited guy. He has one book that he did in 1690. In 400 pages, it references more than 1,400 Bible verses on how civil government should operate. Wow, did you know God said that much about government? No, today we don't know that because we've been told, oh no, Christians don't get involved in government. That's something secular, God. No, 1,400 verses. Read that book from 1690. It's public. It's reprinted all the time. It's one of the classics that's out there. So there's so much back here. I'm going to challenge you. You know what? If Christians don't get involved now, you won't have anything to pass on to your kids 2 generations from now. Because if the secularists and the progressives keep taking this the way it's going, we're going to look just like everybody in Europe. We're going to look like everybody in all the other continents, and we're not going to be here anymore. So you got an election coming up Tuesday. And I firmly believe that when I stand before God, he's going to ask me a lot of things. I gave you your life. What'd you do with it? Gave you your family. Gave you your possessions. And he's going to also say, I gave you your vote. What'd you do with that? Oh, I didn't do anything with that. Wicked, slothful servant, outer darkness. Remember, that's what happened when he asked the accounting, and the guy said, I didn't do anything with it in Matthew 25. So staying out of politics, that's nonsense. We have to get involved. As Christians, we've got to get involved. There's no way around that. That is God's institution. They've talked us out of that. I'll finish with George Washington. George Washington, in his farewell address, remember he said religion, morality, going back to that, he said that's what creates political prosperity. If you want the country working well, it takes religion and morality. That's the only way you get political prosperity. prosperity. That's what we knew back then. And so when we celebrate the 250th, that's really what it's all about. There's one other founding father I'll close with. I'm going to go back to signer of the Declaration. Oh, and by the way, if this stuff is new to you, we have books out there. This is a biography of each of the 56 signers of the Declaration. This is the beginning of America, Pilgrims and the Puritans right on through, how they used the Bible. These are the first seven presidents. We go through the founding father presidents. But I'm going to close with John Witherspoon. John Witherspoon was one of these signers of the Declaration. We've been talking about these other guys. John Witherspoon, remarkable guy. He was an evangelist. He actually was part of the Scottish Revival. He was big in the American Great Awakening, along with George Whitefield and others. And he preached hundreds and hundreds and hundreds of evangelistic sermons in Scotland and in America. We have volumes of his sermons. He also is the one who produced the first purely American family Bible. All the Bibles produced in America prior to then were just pretty small because it was expensive to make a Bible. His Bible is about this big. And he designed it so that families could get around the Bible together and read the Bible together. It's big enough to be a family Bible. So John Witherspoon, great Christian guy, just like so many of the others that I've shown you and so many I haven't even shown you that I could show you. This is what John Witherspoon said. He says, "I entreat you in the most earnest manner to believe in Jesus Christ, for there is no salvation in any other," quoting out of Acts 4:12. He says, "If you're not reconciled to God through Jesus Christ, if you're not clothed with the spotless robe of his righteousness, you must forever perish." And that's still the same call we've got today. Nothing has changed. If you do not have a personal relationship with Jesus Christ, that's where you got to begin. That's where all of them began. That's where all of us have begun now. So I'll leave you at that. Chad, let you take it back. Where'd Chad go? There he is. Chad.
2: You know, he could do this for like days. Y'all got that? So those two books, I've read the first two. The third one just came out, Lost Fortune, Sacred Honor. People don't know this stuff. We've been shorted. We've been cheated by our education system that removed God's role out of the country. No wonder we got so many people angry. They don't know what to believe in. You know, it's big percentages of young people now who just as soon live somewhere else than this place right here. I don't know if you ever travel. I want to get home and kiss the dirt that I'm born in the greatest, freest country in the whole wide world, 1 in 17,000 chance to be born here. I mentioned to you, Dave and I are going to do these meetings in 16 states between now and the midterms. I believe everything you care about is at stake this year. And I do. I thank God I live in South Carolina. I really do. I've been in some places that you're like, you're kidding me. These are laws that you've passed. And I don't want to go to sleep here. How many of y'all have already voted, early vote for Tuesday? Anybody already voted? Please, please, please. This is a big deal. This is a big deal who's in the United States Senate. I know Pastor Stephen tells y'all about it. Go vote on Tuesday. So it's not just your votes, but your voices are heard and felt. I invited candidates tonight. They couldn't come. I invited them tomorrow. We're going to do three of these meetings. We go to Aiken for a, Bennett, what time's our meeting? 8:30 in the morning? And then we go to Anderson at noon, and then we go to Taylor's tomorrow evening at some point. And I invited both the candidates, and apparently one or two of them may be showing up in a couple of those meetings. It is our chance as Christians to get them on the record for where they stand. It was a pastor meeting down the hall when somebody who was favored to be your next governor was exposed as supporting casino gambling. Isn't that right? I'll give the pastors in South Carolina 1,000,000% credit. They're not happy it got exposed. They'll be back. They hate us. I got blamed in Denver, Colorado for helping somebody lose, which I'll take that as a badge of honor. That don't bother me a bit. I believe it is time. I think we're in that Mordecai moment. Mordecai's poking through the fence and telling Esther, okay, God's going to take care of his people. The Jews will be okay, but who knows, but you've come to the kingdom for such a time as this. So get informed. I don't know how many of those books they have. You need to read those to your kids and grandkids. Those first two books have short chapters. You can read them to your kids and tell them the truth about God's role in this country. This is the most special place on the planet. And we need to treat it that way and realize it's not because the founders were such brilliant people. They based their lives on the Bible. They knew the God of the Bible, and they built something that the entire world envies. So get informed, the lives, fortune, and sacred honor. He was telling story after story after story of all these atheists and deists, and you realize we've been lied to. Now's time, I believe, for God's church to rise up, and I'm going to bring Pastor Stephen back up here. South Carolina, don't go to sleep. I'm not going to let our state become like those crazy states. I may be in 16 in the next 75 days or so, but I'm not going to go to sleep in my state of South Carolina. God bless y'all. Thanks for having me. Pastor.
1: Brother Barton, I literally could have sat for 3 to 5 hours listening. I love it. And maybe some sitting here, I've tried to, over the years, try to keep you engaged, try to get you to vote, try to tell you about the issues, try to get involved. We did the We Stand With God rally is what kind of spurred me to get more involved and understand how vitally important it is for the church to be involved into the government realm, into the political realm. I'm telling you right now, we'd have a different governorship in South Carolina had it not been for the pastors moving the needle. This past term, that's what made the difference. And we have to get engaged. So many have been disengaged over the years because you believed what the public school system has taught you or what you learned reading the wrong information.

0: must be talked about from the pulpit of our churches. So thank God that we had God in our foundation in this country. And thank you for all that you do going around and forming the churches. If the churches, the devil did real good getting our churches disengaged. I've talked to pastors that don't even believe you should be engaged, that you should even vote, that you should leave it to the world, but then they want to complain about the wicked world they live in, but they don't want to have any influence on the laws and putting wicked people out of the positions. So you can't leave it to the world and expect to live in a good world. If we're gonna live peaceably and have godliness and peaceableness in this country, we've got to have people that believe the Bible, just like our founding fathers did. Thank you, Brother Barton, for coming, your wife, and Dana and Chad, thank you. And so we're going to stand and be dismissed in prayer. I'm going to pray for us. His books are out there. Please get those books. Shake his hand. Tell him thank you for being there. Chad, if you want to go ahead and dismiss yourself. When we pray, you can go out there, be able to greet people and speak to people. Didn't you enjoy that tonight? It was wonderful. Give him a hand. All right. All right, tell you what, Brother Patrick, you come. I'm going to have Brother Patrick dismiss us in prayer, okay? Brother Patrick's done praying. You're at liberty to go. Thank you, Brother Patrick.
1: Dear Heavenly Father, Lord, I just want to thank you for this day. And Lord, I thank you for your word. And Lord, I thank you for sending Jesus to die on the cross for our sins. Lord, and I ask that things we've heard today, we'd apply to our lives, to live those things. Lord, I thank you for the things that we heard this evening. Lord, help us to live out a testimony that shows you to this world, Lord. We thank you. We love you. In Jesus' name I pray. Amen.
2: 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We hope you enjoyed our special guest, Mr. David Barton with American Restoration Tour, and Mr. Chad Conley with Faith Wins. We hope this evening's message was an encouragement and a blessing to you. 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